That's Bob Reynolds on the tenor saxophone. That's Mike Arola on the bass. My name is Charles Ruggiero. We are so grateful that you were here, and thank you for being a part.

Alrighty. That was Charles McPherson, dynamic duo from the album Reverence. And we started out the set with Charles Ruggiero, Misterioso from Charles Ruggiero Plays Monk. And let's see, I've got a few things to tell you about here, I think. Where is that? There it is. Women's Space is a two-hour music show featuring women-identifying artists across genres and geography. From funk to folk, local to global, the show celebrates female voices and highlights women's contributions to creative expression. Catch Women's Space tomorrow from 9 to 11 p.m., right here on WFHB. All right, on to the music for the second set, the second hour of All That Jazz with your host, Ron Midnight. What we've got for you here is Marcus Joaquin Roots. The name of the tune is Time to Spare from the album Many Moons. Time to Spare.

right, something from Ben Markley, Snowy Range Blues from the album To Tell the Truth. Before that, we heard from Marcus Rutz, starting off the set, with the tune Time to Spare from the album Many Moons. Alrighty, it's time to move along. The last set of the hour, we're going to check out something from Pat Thomas. The album is called Hikmah, and the tune we're going to hear is called For Joe Gallo.

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My name's Jade. Appreciate y'all tuning in. Let's see what we got going on for the weather. Tonight we got some scattered showers, then some scattered thunderstorms going into tomorrow and going into the weekend. Looks like chance of thunderstorms all the way into Saturday night. Highs in the low to mid 80s. Going into Sunday, we got a nice mid 80s sunny afternoon. Be soaking that up for sure. All right, well, we are going to get to some tunes. First up, we got a band called Piss. Song, Time Loop, at Hot Slit.

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You just heard Sekmark with Denied Self. Before that, you heard Physique with Wheel of Fascism. Kinetic Orbital Strike with Nameless Graves. United Mutation with Tear Down the Party. And we started that set off with, I'm going to butcher this name, Una Bestia Incontrollable with the song Vulnerable. You're tuned in to Radio Ragazzo, WFHB's one and only designated punk rock show. Hope you all enjoyed that little set of some classic hardcore punk. Up next, we got another classic. Stay tuned.

You just heard a new one from Chat Pile. It's Deep Blue off of the album Deep Blue. Before that, you heard a brand new one from Filth Is Eternal, Acetylene. And we started that set off with the all-time classic Hole, Jennifer's Body. Hope y'all are having a good night. Up next, we got some new ones from Truck Violence and Quicksand, so stay tuned.

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That was Bad Dreams, or sorry, Bad Nerves with Network. Before that, you heard a brand new one from Quicksand, Crystallize, off of their album Crystallize. Man, still doing it after all these years. Truck Violence with Your Name, It's Walking, off of their new album with the same title. And up next, we're going to get into a little emo screamo block. Stay tuned.

You just heard New Forms with Threadbare off their 2026 release, Nothing Sacred Anymore. Before that, you heard Snag with Debilitated, Millpool with Hindsight off of their newer release, Proof of Life. And before that, you heard Anxious with Don't Move. You can catch them at the Best Day Ever Fest on October 3rd. At the Banneker Gym. If you want to go to that, check out RTR Tapes. 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We started that set off with Franklin, Dreams About Driving. And, my friends, I have something to tell you. 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Current weather, we're expected some scattered thunderstorms going into the night. A low of 71. Going in tomorrow, we got partly sunny with a chance of showers going into the evening. High of 81, low of 65, 30% humidity. On Saturday, we got some slight chance of showers going into the night. We got some thunderstorms. And going into Sunday, we got a nice sunny evening. Hope y'all are having a good night. The following material may contain language which could be offensive to some listeners. If you are easily offended by such language, WFHB suggests you exercise your choice not to listen. Up next, I gotta play some Unwound because on this day, 26 years ago, Leaves Turn Inside You was released. Heck yeah.

That was brand new from Evil Island featuring Gipi Kyoto of Fugazi, if that sounded familiar. Oh, man, what a great song. That is Johnny Whitney, the singer of Blood Brothers' new band. And I think I'm going to have to give the rest of that album a listen. Before that, you heard Pup with If This Is It and Unwound with Terminus. I couldn't help it. Usually we're playing, you know, 1 minute, 2 minute songs. Had to do it. Hope y'all are having a good night. Hanging out, enjoying this nice weather. Cooling down out there a little bit. Some porch sitting weather. Storms rolling in. And I gotta tell you something. Tune in Fridays at 9 p.m. for Crawfish Fiesta, one of WFHB's longest-running music programs. 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And, my friends, the following material may contain language which could be offensive to some listeners. If you are easily offended by such language, WFHB suggests you exercise your choice not to listen. Up next, we're going to play some more punk rock for you. We got Gargantuan by Spring Breeding. Stay tuned.

Just heard a brand new one from Squid Pisser called Leeches. Before that, you heard Lumpy and the Dumpers with Spider Bite. Midwest classic. Up next, we got some Impalers. Stay tuned.

You just heard the Kings of Punk, Poison Idea with Pure Hate. Before that, you heard Shit with Feeding Time. And we started that set off with the Impalers, Secret Beach. Hope y'all are having a great afternoon and enjoying some punk rock. This next band you can catch September 12th. In Fort Wayne, Indiana, at Slam City Skate Park with local rockers, Birth Rejects, and Archon. It's Animated Violence.

0: 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The Jazz Suite, tomorrow at 7 p.m. right here on WFHB. And, my friends, the following material may contain language which could be offensive to some listeners. If you are easily offended by such language, WFHB suggests you exercise your choice not to listen. You just heard Kulo with Brain Activity, Animated Violence with Super Toys All Summer Long, and once again, you can catch them up in Fort Wayne at Slam City Skate Park on September 12th with locals Birth Rejects and Archon. That'll be a killer show if you can get up there. We got about 20 minutes left, so we're going to keep chugging along. Up next, we got some Anti-Simex.
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We were a little late to Dolly's funeral, but here we are, and it is Fun Drive. We'd love for every one of you to chip in just a dollar for Dolly. That's the trick, dollar for Dolly. Thank you very much, and we hope to hear from you soon. We'll be back in a moment. It's 11:05 on the

0: because you knew he wasn't coming back. 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So can't you just take me too?
1: Hello.
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1: We're just so excited for September 26th, where Rome

Emma and Jarrett are going to be getting married, but not only that, they are deep fans of WFHB and of the Whistle Pig Hour. And they're going to be getting married, and I don't think they're going to let me DJ, but anyway, they donated. Yip, yip, yip, yoo. Thank you very much, you lovebirds. We'll talk soon. Next up is Lee Hazelwood on Whistle Pig.

0: 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Thank goodness for us. It's one of the only independent radio stations, I think, in most of Bloomington that's not religiously affiliated. We'll see if that goes by. Okay, but we were just listening to Friday's Child, Lee Hazelwood record. Wonderful. Since You're Gone, and right now we're listening to A Real Live Fool. You, me, and everyone knows that our sweet Dolly has passed over to the other side. So we're looking for Dollar Dolly Whistle Pig right now. We need it. We need you.
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So if you want to donate on behalf of Lulu, this is your chance. 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
1: Soul is my salvation. This is a compilation cassette mixtape from a guy I met in Chicago outside in Flossmoor. He's a beautiful little coffee shop, kind of. It's not. I don't even know if he has coffee, but yeah, he's got a nice arrangement there, sitting listening to a bunch of records in the basement.
0: So you sit there with coffee grounds on your feet.
1: The place next door. Yeah,
0: getting the caffeine you need.
1: The place next door is pretty fancy, posh, you know. But this guy, he's been DJing in Chicago his whole life.
0: Do you think we can get him on the radio here to donate a little money?
1: Bynum Singers. We Are the Universal Jubileers. This whole cassette, you know, is packed with. We might play another one off here, but we need to call in so we can keep talking about this.
0: Stuff.
1: I'll call him up on Facebook Messenger.
0: Yeah, we got to keep doing this stuff.
1: We're one step away from it all, folks, so keep that dial hot.
0: Kiss us and we'll kiss you.
1: Give us a couple dollars and we're going to keep this going.
0: You think it's embarrassing? If you're listening right now, $1 would do it. We'd be so jazzed. We'd say your name if you wanted us to. We'd sing a little prayer
1: for
0: you.
1: Even a wheat penny.
0: If you gave
1: Bitcoin.
0: Us a wheat penny. If you gave us a wheat penny, that would be
1: just kidding. Forget the
0: that'd
1: Bitcoin.
0: Be worth a little more.
1: Forget Bitcoin.
0: Thank you. Thanks for saying that. All right. One more thing. Support for WFHB comes from Brown County Music Center, presenting blues, rock, and soul musicians. Beth Hart. The show takes place on Thursday, September 17th at 7:30 p.m. at the Brown County Music Center in Nashville, Indiana. More information at browncountymusiccenter.org. But you know what? I gotta say, you might not even know about this Beth Hart if it wasn't for us here on WFHB telling you every night, every day, every hour about things you can do around your town. And if you have an event that you just think everyone's got to come to and nobody's going to know, you should reach out at WFHB.org, go to the community calendar, send an email to us and let us know. But also just see it for yourself and see if there's something going on that you want to do, because there probably is, unless you don't want to do anything except donate to us. $1, $2, $3, we'd love it. Treat us right, and we'll see you soon. I'll whistle pig.

0: You know, there aren't very many people out there who know how important this little man is to our beautiful Bloomington, Indiana. What do you think about that, Michael?
1: I love Lennon Beasley. I've been a fan of Lennon Beasley for a long time. B-Cat's superstar. Has produced more programs on that channel than probably anyone else. And man, the music that guy has put out is just like prolific.
0: Hundreds of hours.
1: Hundreds.
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0: He's probably, you know, Lennon, if you're listening out there, you can donate any moment you'd like. But if you're just a Lennon Beasley super fan, you know what to do. We've got several people who don't like any music in this town except Lennon Beasley because of how special and important it is.
2: Janelle Beasley speaking, and no, we're not related. But I do get that question a lot. And I love Lennon Beasley.
0: Yeah. There it is, folks. Mother. There it is. Beasley to Beasley.
1: Beasley
0: what kind
1: Beasley.
0: Of dollar what kind of dollar is Beasley to Beasley gonna get us? Come on, people. We need the fans. We need any fan. Dolly, Beasley, Whistlepig, Corn Crib, WFHB Crib. We love you. You love us. 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

Nothing like them. Before today or after. Scattered showers and thunderstorms mainly after 3 a.m. tonight, so, you know, wear a bag or something if you gotta get out there. The chance of precipitation is 30%, but tomorrow, we're still gonna be in the rain. Showers likely. Scattered showers then, kind of cloudy in the evening. So, prepare for rain for the next 5 days and come back to us with a dollar or two in honor of Lennon. If you don't want to donate in honor of the upper, in honor of Le Super Jata Band of Mali. Right now we're going to hear Sisse Nan Jolo. Coming up next on Whistle Pig. Thank you for tuning in.

Rhode Island, who gave me this record for my birthday. Thank you. A couple of other lovebirds that I love out there. God bless them.

We are still looking for your donation. It's 12:24 in the evening. The beginning of the 10th of September. So tune up, tune on, and listen to this.

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0: You can also just stop in. Usually there's the lobby's open. You can see who's out there. Talk to them. Maybe ask them to convince you to donate a little bit. See who they are. See what they're about.
1: Slap a $20 bill on the table and say, I love you guys.
0: Because we love you.
1: Northwest Indiana. Let me read you something. Made up of the Latin and blues, rock and roll, to present widely varied programs of revolutionary music.
0: Thank you, DJ Chris. Thanks for being here. Thanks, DJ Ted, for being here. You guys contributed to the Whistle Pig Radio Hour in a way that is beyond money. 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

0: 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Thank you so much. This is from Ted's Archive, the Tsum Tsum Band.
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0: So thank you for listening. Every bit counts. You, us, the energy, keep it rolling. And you can volunteer here too and ask me for money. I'll be there. Okay, until next time, happy Whistle Pig Night.

And back to the Bay Area to finish out our first half-hour segment. The band Quicksilver Messenger Service, covering Buffy St. Marie's Codine. We had David Bowie in there with Wild-Eyed Boy from Free Cloud from his 1969 album. And the Kinks, Lola, L-O-L-A, from 1970. From Finger Lakes Public Radio, you're stuck in the psychedelic era with a hermit.

It's 1968 versus 1969. A battle of the years on Stuck in the Psychedelic Era with the Hermits.

It's 1968 versus 1969. It's a battle of the years. I'm stuck in the psychedelic era with the Hermit.

As you may have been able to tell, George was not a happy camper when he wrote that song, which was sometime around 1968, and it ended up being used in the Yellow Submarine animated film, and of course the soundtrack, Only a Northern Song. Steppenwolf was in there. It was, '68, '69. It was kind of both in the case of George Harrison, but it actually appeared in '69. So, 68th entry, Magic Carpet Ride from Steppenwolf. Santana from '69, their first album, the tune Soul Sacrifice. The Doors, a 1968 single, Love Me Two Times from 1969. Savoy Brown, Made Up My Mind, the album A Step Further, and The Turtles, Sound Asleep, a 1968 single. Got that whole thing going. It's a fun little thing to do. And you are stuck in the psychedelic era, where we have time for one more tune before taking a break. So I thought, how about we go way, way, way back in time here to very early Moody Blues. This is actually the B-side of their first single.

Winwood there with the Spencer Davis Group. Album track from 1965 was called Here Right Now. And we had Lose Your Money, Moody Blues B-side from 1964. And for the past 60 minutes, you have been stuck in the psychedelic air. It's a production of Herman Radio in association with Finger Lakes Public Radio. Our producer is Stephen R. Webb. Our associate producer is Kelly Walker. The show is recorded in real time at the studios of WHWS and WEOS at Hobart and William Smith College in Geneva, New York. 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

a tune that hit its peak in early 1967 and was actually released in the Chicago area in 1966, The Buckinghams. Kind of a drag. And you are stuck in the psychedelic era with the Hermit, where we have a set of tunes from the Jimi Hendrix Experience. And this time we're going to do something a little bit different. None of these songs were actually written by Jimi Hendrix.

Jimi Hendrix Experience. Three tunes that were not written by Jimi himself. That one, of course, Bob Dylan's All Along the Watchtower from the Electric Ladyland album. She's So Fine, that's a Noel Redding tune. The first song he got recorded by the band on the album Access Bold as Love. And Hey Joe, originally written by Billy Roberts, or at least he's the one who held the copyright, and first performed it, as far as we know, in 1958. However, all kinds of people, including Dino Valenti, also known as Chet Powers, and Jesse Orin Farrow, and who knows what else. He liked using aliases. Anyway, he claimed to write it, but he didn't. It was really Billy Roberts wrote Hey Joe. And that was presented in its original mono mix, the way that British listeners got to hear it on pirate radio in late 1966. And you are stuck in the psychedelic era with Herman. You know, speaking of British pirate radio and songs that were not written by the artists, well, how about the very first Rolling Stones single from 1963 covering Chuck Berry?

Finishing up a rather odd progression through the years there. Jefferson Airplane, a Grace Slick tune from the album Volunteers. The tune was called Hey Frederick. Tomorrow was in there with My White Bicycle in glorious fake stereo there. The Bobby Fuller for

0: You're stuck in the psychedelic era with the Hermit. For some of you catching the show on KRZA in Alamosa, Colorado. It's 88.7 and 98.7 FM. 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
1: There's a feeling shared today by the people whose freedom has been taken away. And as in the past when times were wrong, the common folks come together in song. How will we win? With what will we fight? We hope with this song, our world we will unite.

Well, if you ever wondered what Van Dyke Parks was doing, once the Smile Sessions with Brian Wilson kind of fell apart, well, he recorded his own solo album. It was called Song Cycle. That was a track from that album. It was called The All Golden, that album from 1967. From 68, we had H.P. Lovecraft, something called Electro and Tondo from their album H.P. Lovecraft 2. The first Straub's album brought us the tune Tell Me What You See in Me, and that rather long tune that got things going, Eric Burden and War from the Black Man's Burden, They Can't Take Away Our Music. And you are stuck in the psychedelic era with the Hermit. We got time for one more tune, so here's Janice.

From the Big Brother and the Holding Company album, Cheap Thrills, Janis Joplin there. And Turtle Blues. And for the past 2 hours, you've been stuck in the psychedelic era. It's a production of Hermit Radio in association with Finger Lakes Public Radio. The show is recorded in real time at the studios of WHWS and WEOS at Hobart and William Smith College in Geneva, New York. Our producer is Stephen R. Webb. 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
1: And Dave Seastrom, along with the rest of the crew. This month, our musical guests are Rico Wayne Johnson and Dove Benoit. Rachel Perry shares some information about the fire tower restoration in Brown County State Park. And Chuck Wills goes on location to interview Bigfoot shopkeeper and event organizer Leroy Nail.
0: We have a preview of the Gay Pride event taking place this September 26th as we share a conversation with some of the organizers. Cassie Stratton talks about the Ready to Read program. We'll share a few teaser clips from our upcoming Tall Tale Tell-Off. Vivian Wolf shares information about the Brown County State Park being added to the National Register of Historic Places. And we have another essay from Dave Seastrom.
2: In segment one, Rachel Perry shares some information about the Friends of Brown County State Park fundraiser to restore the fire tower. But first, we hear from Rico Wayne Johnson and Dove Benoit, who perform music as the Brazilianaires. They talk about their journey from Big Nashville to Little Nashville, and we'll listen to a live studio recording of the Brazilianaires' song, Follow You. Rico will be one of the featured performers at our Tall Tale Tell-Off fundraising event for WFHB, taking place at the Brown County Inn on September 26.
3: Okay, this is Rick Fettig, and I'm here with the Brown County Hour. And we have today a good friend of mine, Rico Wayne Johnson, and he's here with Dove Benoit, and they're going to do some songs for us, and we had a little interview. So welcome, you guys.
4: Thank you. Thanks for having us.
5: Okay.
3: Now, you're sort of new to the area. You're from Peoria, Illinois, correct? And you've been living in Nashville, Tennessee for quite a while.
5: That's correct.
3: And then up until recently, you were shuffling back and forth, but you have family history here, don't you?
5: I do, and that's how I originally became acquainted with Brown County. My grandfather is from Brown County, and all of his line, so basically, they were some of the first settlers, European settlers that came into Brown County in the, I guess, the 1820s or 1830s. So my dad used to bring me over here when I was a kid, and we would visit kin.
3: Mm-hmm.
5: And then Deb and I started coming visiting and renting cabins and doing a little genealogy. And we just both looked at each other one day and said, you know what, we should get a cabin here. And we found a little charming cabin with some acreage, and yeah.
4: Yeah, I always felt like Brown County was such it's a magical place.
3: Yeah.
4: I don't know. There's not really a way to speak of it and put it to words, but it's a feeling when people come.
3: Yeah.
4: And he would bring me here. Gosh, we first started coming in 2015, I think it was, together.
3: Oh, really?
4: And it, just immediately this feeling you get when you come to Brown County. And so I guess, as they say, the rest is history.
3: Or the atmosphere, you know.
4: Yeah, absolutely.
3: A lot of good people.
5: Mm-hmm.
4: We've met so many great people.
3: Yeah.
4: And yourself included, obviously.
3: Yeah. So after you bought a place here, if I got the story right, your neighbor sold you his house right next door.
5: That's correct. That's correct. And then there was a little bit of property that we really, just forested property that we were, we kind of had our eye on, and a wonderful neighbor, she sold us this additional acreage, and I actually sold a car to get it. We're really happy. And so we have kind of this little compound now. And
3: was that the ballet? Was that the extra piece?
5: Yeah.
3: And you just had a drum circle there not too long ago, too.
5: Drum circle there, meeting some really cool people here.
3: Yeah, brought in some really great people. I was there. Mm-hmm. You did an interesting project at your new house next door, didn't you? You want to talk about that? Your studio?
5: Oh, yeah. Well, I built a state-of-the-art recording studio, and it's hard to get me out of there these days because I just love it. Yeah.
3: It's got a green screen, though. That's a special part for me.
5: Yeah, it's what's called a cyclorama, and it's where the floor kind of curves into the walls and the walls curve into the ceilings.
3: In a corner.
5: And it's in a corner, so the corners curve into each other, so there's no lines, and it's wonderful for video and photography.
3: Yeah, right on. Yeah.
4: Yeah, he was like, I'm going to put a cyclorama down here. And I said, what now? And I had to Google it immediately. But it's really a cool space. And, you know, he was always just in front of the band and being a performer, but has always loved producing. He's really been the person that's produced most of the music that we've created, you know, with the assistance of an engineer. And so now he's sort of doing the whole thing and really having a fun time with it. And it's fun to see him, because when you can see his brain painting when he gets into the studio, and it's a magical thing to watch.
3: Yeah, well, cool. Well, how'd you get into music in the first place?
5: Oh, you know, I think it's just, it's...
4: His dad handed him a guitar at age five.
5: Yeah, age six.
4: Okay.
5: Yeah, 6 years old. And I took lessons and, you know, I was a middle kid. And I think that, you know, when you're a middle kid, you don't quite get all the attention the older ones or the younger ones get. You know what I mean? It's this middle kid syndrome. And I remember we lived in this, in Peoria, we lived in this bungalow. And I had a skeleton key for my bedroom door, and I would lock that bedroom door and just go in there and listen to music and play music and stand in front of the mirror with my guitar and a hairbrush as a mic, and kind of got into my own little world, you know, my books and my music. So,
3: A little salvation there.
5: Yeah.
3: And Dub, how about you? You had a great voice.
4: Oh, thank you. You know, I've always loved to sing. And I've sung always throughout all of my education, but never really did so professionally. I was actually classically trained, and sang opera very briefly.
3: Oh, wow.
4: And then didn't sing for a long time until I met this guy randomly at a July 4th party, and he was looking to do a project and needed a singer. And that's actually how we met.
3: Oh.
4: And that's kind of how we formed the project that we have done together called the Brazilian Airs. And it was wonderful because it gave me an opportunity to do something that I loved, but, you know, had never done sort of on a more professional level. And it was a lot of fun. I mean, in the Brazilian Airs, we still do perform.
3: Mm-hmm.
4: And mostly up in Illinois, because that's where the band,
3: right.
4: And it's a 7-piece band. It's sort of a Latin-based indie

0: Well, that was awesome. Follow You is the name of that song. So, and you wrote that, correct?
1: I did write it. Yeah.
0: Was it a team effort, or you one does the lyrics and the other music, or?
1: Well, no. I primarily write it. Yeah, I primarily write it.
2: I'm sort of the editor.
1: Yeah.
2: He'll come to me with a really pretty formed idea, but I remember one song he came to me and he had used the word torso. And I felt like that wasn't quite right. So I'm more of the editor, you know, behind the scenes. But no, he does the bulk of the writing, yeah, for sure.
1: Yeah. And that song came out of kind of a dark period of my life. And it was an inspiration at that moment for a lot of, you know, and I just love, it's kind of a shame to admit, but I love writing sad songs.
2: Yes, he loves the melancholy.
1: You'll probably never hear a zippity-doo-dah type song from me.
0: A little soul-searching maybe or something.
1: Yeah,
0: maybe.
1: You know what? My ancestry is Scots-Irish, and, you know, we're just kind of sad people, I think.
0: So you're going to be one of our singers for musicians for our live show on September 26th. It's a story slam, and we'll have a song in between each of the stories. So we're really looking forward to that, and it's going to be a great time, guys.
1: Thanks. Yeah, thanks for inviting us. We're excited about it.
2: I'm excited to hear the storytellers. I mean, I just think that's such an, you know, hearing the history told verbally is such an important part of our culture, and I'm so glad that it's continuing on in this day and age of technology and AI and everything, to have real people come up and tell stories.
1: Yeah. Even if they're not true.
2: Yeah. I mean, but
0: we don't care if they're true.
2: The story,
0: or not.
2: Right? The folklore, whatever it is. I'm really excited to actually just to be there as somebody who's enjoying and listening in addition to performing. So we're excited to be there for sure.
0: It's going to be a lot of fun.
2: I'm excited.
0: So yeah, thank you guys for coming in. We appreciate
2: it. Thanks, Rick.
0: This is Rick Fettig with the Brown County Hour, and we're here with

0: Tariq Owain Johnson, and Dove Benoit.
1: This is Pam Rader with the Brown County Hour, and tonight I'm here with Rachel Perry.
2: Hi.
1: Thank you for coming in.
2: Well, it's my pleasure.
1: We've had you in for various other things, writing projects, tall tales, but tonight you're going to speak to us on the fire tower at the state park.
2: Right.
1: Tell us a little statistics about the tower. I read in the paper that the fire tower is the oldest recorded standing tower in Indiana. That's pretty impressive.
2: I know. You know, we've got pictures, Hohenberger pictures from 1927 for our tower. Of course, you know, the park didn't even open until 1929.
1: Huh.
2: That's when Brown County State Park became a park. And that's one of the things we're trying to do is we're going to celebrate the 100th birthday of the Brown County State Park by, this was the project that the Friends of Brown County State Park chose for our project to celebrate the 100th birthday. So we're hoping to have all the funds raised and have the tower renovated by then, or at least started. It's actually a total renovation. There's going to be all new steps. It needs to be repainted. And then we actually have to change the base of the tower because it's become covered with earth. We're putting a plaza with Brown County stone around it and removing the there's a little shed there for Coke machines and stuff. We're going to try to make it a much more aesthetic experience. And we're going to have benches that, you know, a lot of that's one way that we're raising money is to have people sponsor a bench. I just did want to mention that we have a $100,000 match right now. So any funds that you give to the tower, anything at all is appreciated. And it becomes double what you are contributing. So we're hoping that, that'll really liven things up. We're kind of looking back and honoring the people that used to be the lookouts. At that time, that was really the only way that they knew that there was going to be a fire in these forests here. They were volunteers. A lot of farmers volunteered, and then during the war, a lot of their wives volunteered.
1: So originally, people could climb up there?
2: Yes, people could climb all the way up. Doug Baird, who was the property manager for the last 45 years, said that he thinks it was about 40 years ago that they had to close off the top, the up to the cab. And so there's really just a trap door there that's locked. And so a lot of people, I think, climb up with the thought that they're going to have that wonderful view, and then they get stopped. So we're calling our campaign Climb to the Top.
1: Oh, and that's clever.
2: And so we're hoping that, of course, you know, once we get it renovated, it'll be something that people can do. Yeah, but it's super popular, even now, with not being able to climb all the way to the top. People, especially in October when we have our big tourist crowds, there's no place to park. I mean, people are all crammed close to it trying to climb up the tower. And we're hoping that this will be a unifying project in our community.
1: So if there were people listening that wanted to get involved in the project and or wanted to support the project, where would they go? A website or?
2: Right. We have the Friends of the Brown County State Park has a website. It's called Friends BCSP. So it's FRIENDSBCSP.org. And we have all the information there. You can go to the park at the Nature Center. We have t-shirts that we're selling that have the fire tower on it. Everywhere I go, I'm trying to raise money for the fire tower. So people are now crossing the street when they see me coming.
1: Well, the Friends of the Park are quite an active group for a small number, and they do a lot of interesting projects. They usually have a mushroom sale. They have a wildflower thing.
2: Yeah.
1: They do other things to help the park, correct?
2: Correct. And we have, right now, we have a pretty active group. We meet the first Wednesday of every month at 6:30 at the Nature Center. Everybody's welcome.
1: Can you give us the website one more time?
2: It's friendsbcsp.org.
1: Okay. This is Pam Rader, and I've been speaking

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4: In segment 2, we'll share a conversation with organizers Jara and Quentin from the Gay Pride event that will be taking place at the Brown County Inn on September 26th, on the same day as our Tall Tale Tell-Off. And we'll close the segment with Brazilianaire song, She's Electric, from their album, Algo Diferente. But first, we go on location with Chuck Wills as he interviews Leroy Nail from the Bigfoot Center in downtown Nashville.
5: This is Chuck Wills with the Brown County Hour, and I am on site at the Indiana Bigfoot Center with our host, Leroy Nail. And Leroy, you have been on our show before talking about Bigfoot.
6: Yes, I keep talking about Bigfoot and keep talking about it and keep talking about it until someone listens.
5: Well, you know, I love that, and our listeners love that too. So let's talk about the Indiana Bigfoot Center. This is a new place that you have opened, and you're right here in the middle of downtown Nashville, 59 East Main Street. So Indiana Bigfoot Center, tell us, what is this all about?
6: Well, it's more than just a shop. We want this as a place that people can come in, share their stories with us, hear some of ours, and learn about Bigfoot in Indiana, because most people don't believe there's Bigfoot here. So when we get people that come in, especially from out of state, they're like, wow, I lived in Oregon. I never thought I would run into a place like this in Indiana.
5: The folks that come into town, they're not familiar with Bigfoot being in Morgan Monroe State Forest.
6: No, they're not familiar with Bigfoot being in Indiana at all. Okay. A lot of people come in and go, Bigfoot in Indiana? And I have to tell them, yeah, same thing I thought a number of years ago, not in Indiana.
5: Okay. Well, I know he's here. And over in the corner of the shop, you've got pictures and actual castings of Bigfoot footprints. Let's go look at
6: those. Those are castings that, yes, we believe that these are actual castings. They're ones that we made ourselves.
5: So these footprints, obviously, they were made in dirt, and
6: yes,
5: poured plaster into them, and these are the actual impressions that were found out in the forest, and it looks like Morgan County in 2017.
6: Yes, Brown County
5: 2021, and that's one that you found, huh?
6: Yeah, that's one of them that I found. And this one was down, that's Warwick County, and that's down by Evansville.
5: Okay.
6: Outside of Evansville, which is the largest print that we have.
5: So these are, my goodness, 18 inches long?
6: Okay. The largest one is 16. The other ones are about 14 and a half. That's what we normally find around Morgan Monroe.
5: And it's amazing, you can actually see the toe prints and the arch. And
6: yeah.
5: The that's
6: now
5: incredible.
6: The ones behind you there are from last year, and that's down at Crawford County.
5: So I've got to ask, I'm a hiker. When I'm going out in the woods, how do I recognize a Bigfoot footprint from anything else?
6: Well, the first thing is they probably will not be in the middle of your path. They're very self-aware. They walk off to the sides of normal paths. And the first thing that I look at when someone points out a print to me, I look at the width. Our foot is about 3.5 inches wide.
5: Okay.
6: Their print is 5.5 to 6.5 inches wide.
5: It looks like it.
6: That's the first thing I look at, is the width of it. And when it really becomes curious is in the winter, and you see prints in the ground that has toes in it, and you're in the middle of the woods, and you question and go, who in the world would even be out here barefooted trying to do this? No.
5: Along with all of this, you

0: one of the creators and producers of the Indiana Bigfoot Conference that is going to be this September 25th and 26th at the Seasons Lodge. And this is the third annual, isn't
1: it? This is our third year for it, and we're really looking forward to it. We have a number of good guests coming up. A lot of people know about that Patterson-Gimlin film from back in the 60s.
0: Sure.
1: It's one of the only pictures that out there that they never can prove that it's real or it's not.
0: I believe it's real. Yeah.
1: But we're going to have MK Davis from Florida. He's going to come up, and he's kind of an expert on that and has been studying that film for years. And he's one of our speakers this year, and we'll be talking about that. We've got a Mike Fenlick coming up. You follow anything in Bigfoot, this guy is all over the United States. He travels around doing research and speaking, and it's hard to keep up on.
0: So along with your speakers, you're also going to have vendors on site?
1: Yes, we're going to have a number of vendors on site. And that part of it, that's free to the public. And then Friday night, we'll have a town hall at Seasons Lodge at the event center. Yep. And that's to allow everybody to come in and tell their stories. That's a fun evening with all the vendors and people telling their stories.
0: Well, I've been the last 2 years, and it seems like there's a real feeling of community around the whole thing.
1: And that's what happens here at the center. That's one of the main things. That's the thing that I really enjoy about this, is you're always surprised who may come in and tell you the best story. So that's the part that I really like here. And that's what's good, because it's a safe place for people to come in and tell their stories.
0: A judgment-free zone.
1: Yeah, judgment-free. Yeah. Yes, this is a judgment-free zone.
0: So we've talked before. I know that you have been really into Bigfoot for at least 12 years or so.
1: Yes.
0: What's your origin story with this? What kicked this off for you? Because not everybody has a Bigfoot shop. Not everybody starts a Bigfoot conference. So what's Bigfoot for you?
1: I didn't believe someone was going to have a Bigfoot outing in the Morgan Monroe Forestry. I grew up in the Morgan Monroe Forestry, spent my whole life there, 50-some years there, and I went, no way is there Bigfoot in Indiana, give me a break. So that's what got me started. And then over just a short period of time, I realized they are here. They are in Indiana.
0: Yeah.
1: And that just triggered it, and it just keeps kind of rolling along. Having the organization for a number of years, then the conference, and then just go ahead and putting the shop in and creating the Bigfoot Center. What's next? I don't know.
0: Well, clearly this is snowballing for you. I can't wait to see what's next. So we want to remind everybody that they can get more information at IndianaBigfootConference.com. It will be at the Seasons Lodge, September 25 and 26. And you can come to the Indiana Bigfoot Center and see Leroy anytime at 59 East Main Street. You can also find the Bigfoot Center on Facebook.
1: Yes.
0: All right, Leroy, thank you so much for having us.
1: All right, thank you.
2: This is Sarah Lytle with the Brown County Hour, and I have some special guests in here today that are going to talk about an event coming up, and this is the first public event for them. And we have in the room
3: Quentin Heltman
4: and Jared Brown.
2: And the name of your event is?
4: 2026 Brown County Pride.
2: This is going to be really exciting, and you have a 12-hour day scheduled for this.
4: We do.
2: You're starting with Outside Vendor Market. Tell me a little bit about that.
4: So we are starting from 11 to 5. The Brown County Inn has graciously offered us their space, both indoor and outdoor space. So we'll start mostly outdoor for an arts and organization market that will feature local artists and local nonprofits. There will also be some indoor activities happening during that time, including free SDI screening, a drag story hour, and a special live recorded podcast about the sacredness of queerness. And then we'll move inside for a special edition of what's a normally a monthly event that Quentin can say more about. That's the Big Queer Hangout. So we'll have a lot of the local community that's been gathering every month come together for the special version with some live folk music from people inside of the community. And then we'll move on from 7:30 to 10:30 for a host of live entertainment

0: from also other queer performers from around the state.
1: And that live entertainment, you said 7:30 to 10:30, and then 9:30 to the end of the show will be for 18 and up.
0: Or people who their parents give us the nod that they're allowed to be there will get progressively more adult themed as the night goes on.
1: Okay. And you're kicking it off about 11 o'clock. So from 11 a.m. until about 11 p.m., 12 hours. Tell me about the special edition.
2: So the special edition will be, I think, performances primarily. So we're looking for triple threats, or you'll be looking at triple threats. Dancers, singers, actors, drag performers.
1: So real variety.
2: Well, you have to have a variety show.
1: You
2: keep
1: have
2: people
1: to have
2: interested.
1: A variety show. That's right. People will wonder, why are you doing Brown County Pride now instead of during Pride Month? Quentin?
2: Well, it helps to not compete with the other local prides that happen in Indiana. There's a lot of competition for the month of June in particular, but it also allows us to showcase some of the natural beauty that Brown County has to offer. It's not quite leaf changing season, but the temperature should be nice and you have great look over all the trees in Brown County from Brown County Inn.
1: Well, it's great to not compete, and that way you get to bring in more and more people. How many years have you been doing a Brown County Pride? I know this is the first big public event, but
2: this will be the first public one. There was a private art showcase that was partnered with the Kinsey Institute last year. And then we've been doing a monthly queer community group, which is called Big Queer Hangout. That kind of became
0: the impetus for this. Yeah.
1: Yeah. And that happens at the Bird's Nest.
0: Yeah.
2: It does indeed.
1: Yeah. Tell us how we get in contact with anyone who wants to know more about the program. And is there still volunteer opportunities available?
0: We will always take more volunteers, and you'll get a free t-shirt out of it and hopefully hugs if you want them. But you can visit the website at bcpride.com, and you can find us on Instagram at Brown County IN Pride.
1: Well, this is great because you're keeping Brown County colorful, just like the trees and the leaves that we do. You know, we welcome all people from all walks of life here. Thank you so much for coming in. This has been Sarah Lytle with the Brown County Hour talking to Quentin and Jera for Brown County Pride 2026.
3: This is Pam Rader for the Brown County Hour. And tonight I'm here with Cassie Stratton, who's the creator and head of Ready to Read. Tell us a little bit about your program.
4: Okay, so we give literacy services to struggling readers. We're all certified teachers. We have an after-school center at the YMCA. If you would like to come and have some of our services, we've got plenty of slots for anybody who is struggling to read. You just have to go to the website, ready-to-read.org.
3: You've been teaching children, I'm assuming, for quite a while. Do you see more, I don't know, dyslexia, more children not being able to read, more problems with reading or not?
4: That's hard to say because typically throughout any population, dyslexia runs about 20%.
3: Uh-huh.
4: So we have cases of undiagnosed dyslexia, but I would say that if a child is having difficulty reading, it doesn't have to necessarily be dyslexia.
3: Exactly.
4: So any difficulty that a child or even an adult has with reading, we know that there are very specific ways that the brain learns how to read. Mm-hmm. And we use the science of reading to guide us in what we do for our literacy interventions at the center.
3: They say that if you're not up to par by third grade, you just totally fall behind. I mean, I've heard that. Is that true?
4: Early intervention is key.
3: Yes.
4: We know now that if we do a universal screener starting in kindergarten, you can catch those kids before they progress, and they have a much higher chance of success if they start getting intervention starting in kindergarten. It's not that after third grade they can't progress,
3: mm-hmm,
4: or recuperate what they've lost. It's that it's much more difficult. It'll take them much longer. Like in kindergarten, if it takes them 6 months to recuperate what they need,
3: mm-hmm,
4: in third grade, it's going to take them up to 3 to 5 times longer.
3: And so do the schools refer kids to your program as well? Or
4: We have literacy specialists in each of the schools. So we're partners with the schools as well as the YMCA. We take referrals from the school, but we also take referrals from parents. You don't have to have a referral to come see us.
3: That's good.
4: We do all the screening. If the child hasn't been screened at the elementary level, then we do all the screenings ourselves.
3: Okay. And I think you have an exciting event coming up in the month of September.
4: We do. On September 12th, we are doing our second annual fundraising event, Mystery for Literacy. This year, our theme is a 1950 sock hop, and we've hired a company to come in and do a performance, like a mystery theater where there's going to be a murder. This will be at the Seasons Event Center, and we will be serving food. So 1950-style diner food is going to be there. Uh-huh. We also have a casino where you can gamble for tickets, not for money. Mm-hmm. And then your tickets are used to, like, in a raffle. You can choose what prize you would like to try to win.
3: Okay. Can you give me the website again?
4: Yeah, it's ready-2, which is to-read.org.
3: And if they forget that, they can show up at the Y and somehow get a hold of you, right?
4: Of course, of course.
3: Okay. Cassie, thank you very much for coming in and telling us about this important program. I've been speaking with Cassie Stratton of the Ready to Read program. And this is Pam Rader for the Brown County Hour.
4: Thank you, Pam.
5: Un, dois, tres. 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
3: Brown County State Park was added to the National Register of Historic Places in 2021, and Vivian Wolf was here to tell us about the dedication of the official marker at the Nature Center. Dave Seastrom shares a sordid tale of a nasty chigger attack, and we'll listen to the Brazilian air tune, The Encounter, from their album, Algo Diferente. But first, we'll hear some teaser clips from a few storytellers who will be performing at our Tall Tale Tell-Off event at the Brown County Inn on September 26th. Be sure to show up in person to vote for the winner.
2: Hey, Brown County, this is Chad Carruthers, inviting you to a room full of liars. The Brown County Hour is hosting a storytelling event to raise money for the WFHB Fall Fun Drive. The Tall Tale Tell-Off is on September 26th from 5 p.m. to 7 p.m. at the Brown County Inn, featuring 10 storytellers spinning yarns for a live audience. Some true, some false, and some in between. You will also hear story songs from four of our favorite local troubadours. 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Just donate whatever you want at the door for Community Radio WFHB. Here's a sample from storyteller Richard. His father served as a medic in the Pacific during World War II and rescued six tropical fish, bringing them home to Plainfield, Indiana after the war. Or did he?
4: Word of the fish spread throughout camp and men began stopping by, mainly to rib my father. Hey, Patrick, when's the fish fry? Hey, Patrick, shouldn't those fish be in school? Get it? School? Hey, Patrick, don't you have enough to do without playing nursemaid to a bunch of fish? That's how my father got his nickname. From then on, he was known to one and all as Nursey. The teasing faded, and men, including the jokers, began to stop by to visit with the fish, who had become a welcome distraction.
2: A sample there from the Tall Tale Tell-Off, a fundraiser for Community Radio WFHB. September 26th at the Brown County Inn. You can be part of the live audience and vote for the winner. Maybe it will be Marion, whose story is about a dog named Komu.
5: So I made my way to the Jersey City Pound and fell in love with this three-month-old puppy who was a shepherd mix, black, longish hair, little peanut eyebrows, and took him home. And, well, only about a month after I got him, somebody spent the night with me, and Komu got very jealous, and he chewed up my glasses. The glasses were the first thing I put on in the morning and the last thing I took off at night, and Komu knew that that was true.
2: Another teaser there from one of the 10 storytellers competing in the Tall Tale Tell-Off, September 26th at the Brown County Inn. Here's one more sample from David. His story won first place at the Indiana State Fair Liars Contest.
6: Well, one morning, Miss Wilson was out on her porch a-churning butter when she spied down at that pond a big 8-point buck. Now, she was not slow to seize this opportunity. She crept back into her cabin, reached up to the mantel over her hearth, pulled down the musket, got some gunpowder and some buckshot, tamped it down in there, took some kitchen knives, tamped them down in there, and a piece of rope.
2: You're going to have to show up in person to hear how that story ends. The Tall Tale Tell-Off on September 26th from 5 p.m. to 7 p.m. at the Brown County Inn. 10 storytellers and 4 story singers. Dietrich Gosser, Sherry Ann Wettstein, Rico Wayne Johnson, and Jan Bell. This is Chad Carruthers for the Brown County Hour, and I'm really excited about this event because the Tall Tale Tell-Off is where the story of WFHB in Brown County began. The year was 2007, and we were raising money to launch the 100.7 FM tower. I go to Nashville to record a Writers Guild tell-off and ended up putting it on the radio and meeting a colorful assortment of characters who would help us build the Brown County Hour on WFHB. So this event celebrates that history and raises money for community radio. This is the WFHB Fall Fun Drive signature event, the Tall Tale Tell-Off, 5 p.m. to 7 p.m. on September 26th at the Brown County Inn. See you there.
3: This is Pam Rader for the Brown County Hour, and I'm here today with a repeat guest, Vivian Wolf, and you're here representing Peaceful Valley Heritage. And we're getting another plaque, and I want to hear about it, and this time in the state park, right?
7: Right.
3: Yes.
7: Yeah. This one will signify the park being on the National Registry of Historic Places. So I think it's really an important one. It supposedly put the park in a position to get some more grants and do some more things that needed done in the park. So with this classification, the park benefited from it, and therefore the Brown County benefited from it.
3: So you said you've worked on this from September 2022. That's four
7: right.
3: years of effort.
7: Well, that's when I wrote my first letter to Washington, D.C. And then I had contacts that they put me with that took care of our area. And then they sent me to state. And so it was working with a number of people at state level. I will tell you that I met Ben Clark when we installed the marker for Ken Hubbard. And that's who I've worked with throughout this whole project. And he's been great to work with. So various people have come and gone in the 4 years. And PVH is the one that's paid for the marker. And we've done the legwork and we've done the writing, the text. And it all had to be approved at different levels through different people. And it's going to be installed now.
3: And it'll be a dedication ceremony at which the public's invited.
7: Yes.
3: Tell us where this is going to be and when.
7: This will be September the 15th at 11 o'clock, and it will be up at the Nature Center. And so everyone's invited. We have our speakers lined up that will tell about various input that they've had, things that they've done from the county with PVH. And that will be Dr. Jim Glass, that will be Mark DeLossi, Sam Burgess, and of course, Bim Clark. And then locally, the new park manager, Scott Crosley.
3: So Peaceful Valley's done a lot of heritage projects for Brown County. If people are interested in getting involved in the group, is there a website, an email, or something?
7: We have Facebook, we have website, and we have an email address.
3: All under this name.
7: All under this name.
3: Mm-hmm. Mm-hmm.
7: And the website has some blogs, but we started a driving tour. We have some signs up that we created with the QR code that will, like, up at the Overlook, Bean Blossom Overlook. There's a sign there with a QR code. And if you take a picture of the QR code, it takes you to the blog on our website. And then there's photos there that Dave and Kathy Martin had a collection of postcards that were back in the 50s and 60s up at the Overlook. So there's the old cars and plein air painting. There's an artist or two up there. Mm-hmm. Then there's down at the covered bridge, there's another sign and a blog written by Dorothy Babcock. And then there's one at the Farmhouse Cafe telling the history of the Tanners that were there and Spernica. And then we can go on and eventually come back out and go past the park and come back to Nashville. But this one was real important to me because I think the park is a wonderful asset for Brown County and for the state of Indiana. what a privilege to have something so beautiful that we can go to and we can take our children to, and mm-hmm. we can hike the trails and ride the bikes and swim and be a part of nature.
8: Well, that's a good note to end on.
7: It is.
8: And thank you for coming in. I look forward to being at the dedication.
7: Well,
8: and that is on September 15th at 11 a.m. at the Nature Center, Brown County State Park.
7: Thank you for having me.
8: And this has been Pam Rader for the Brown County Hour with Vivian Wolf from Peaceful Valley Heritage.
1: Well, it's happened again, and I'm covered with sugar bites. Of all the critters in the woods that bite or sting or fly into your eyes, in my opinion, chiggers hold a unique place in the annals of insect-caused suffering. Without a single redeemable characteristic, I really don't like them, and there ain't nobody who does. And why would we? Even a casual encounter with chiggers can cause days of itchy misery. And depending on where the infestation occurs, it might be something you'll remember for the rest of your life. If you live in an environment that supports them, there's no doubt that you've been bit. All of us have. Bug sprays help, as does treated clothing. But it's that chance encounter that usually gets you. That moment when you let your guard down and chiggers are the furthest thing from your mind is the one where you're likely to have the worst infestation. While we're innocently walking through the grass on the edge of the forest, chiggers are lying in wait, purposeful and determined to succeed. When you least suspect you're in danger, they pounce. And it's never just one chigger. It's always a horde of nasty little buggers. They swarm in a cloud and cover as much of your flesh as they possibly can, biting and sucking their way to carnivorous success. Generally, you don't even notice when this is happening. By the time you're aware that you've been bit, the damage is done, and the little SOBs have absconded with your vital juices, and days of misery are sure to follow. Most of what we've been told about chiggers isn't true. They don't burrow into your skin, and painting the itchy red swollen bumps with fingernail polish might be a fashion statement, but it offers no therapeutic value whatsoever. The chiggers that bite you are in the larval stage, and they're less than 1 millimeter in diameter. In other words, they're damn near microscopic. They don't need our juices to reproduce. They're not adults. What they're looking for is a meal at our expense. For as tiny as they are, their outsized impact is remarkable. Think about it. Here we have something that's almost too small to be seen by the naked eye that leaves a welt that swells to many times the size of the bug. How could this be? If they just help themselves to your juice, that would be one thing. But they don't stop there, and it's the exchange of juices that causes the allergic reaction. It starts out innocently enough. Here you are, out in the woods, enjoying whatever it is you're doing, and unbeknownst to you, you've just walked through a supercell of larval chiggers. At the time, you don't notice anything, but soon, and for days afterwards, is all you can think about because your flesh is consumed with blistering, itchy bumps that only get worse when you scratch them. There are other ways to encounter chiggers. A few years ago, on a very hot summer day, I was pressure washing the brick walkway leading to the front door of our house. Because it was hot, I was wearing shorts and sandals. The pressure washer kicked up a bunch of mud that covered my feet and legs. Before long, I could feel something going on, and I rinsed the mud off. Unfortunately, it was too late, and the misery started in and only increased from there. By the next morning, I had the worst infestation of chigger bites I'd ever experienced. My legs were covered in almost continuous, itchy red bumps that looked like I'd contracted smallpox. That was bad enough. But by far the worst of it was the bloody blisters in between my toes that itched to be damned. This infestation was beyond my endurance, and I made an emergency appointment with my doctor. With great concern in his eyes, the doc took one look at my horribly buggered feet and said, "You'll live." I laughed out loud and replied, "Yeah, but why would I want to?" He prescribed a steroid CPAC, some steroid cream, and recommended that I soak my feet in Epsom salt. That night, as my feet were marinating in a bucket, I was drinking a glass of whiskey and thinking about the food chain and my place in it, and wondering why chiggers couldn't feed on something else. For the record, the whiskey really helped. I suppose chiggers have an essential place in nature, but for the life of me, I haven't figured out what it is. Becky provided a clue by observing a flock of pigeons grazing in the grass where I was recently attacked. But if they are feeding on them, why don't they get them all? This is Dave Seastrom. See you next time.

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1: All transmitters to full, all receivers to boost, with the Mighty Iodine, one of the greatest of rock outfits to ever come out of Nashville. Kicking off this edition of It's All Happening, your audiophonic venture through the world we live in. 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I'm Andy Valeri, the producer and the host of the program, thanking you for making this part of the soundtrack of your day. It's All Happening is engineered in full spectrum dominance for your listening pleasure. So make sure to stay tuned for the next hour as we amplify every moment with the sounds of musical friends and compatriots from the past and present as we provide some radio for the future. 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So let's get to broadcasting far and wide with this wonderful ode to celebrating the beauty of the moments experienced in a new home and a new world. This by an old friend of mine, an Ohio expat out on the left coast these days, making reality come true through music. This is Todd Widener and the city of San Jose.

People of different nationalities, of different walks of life, were all converging in the same place and coming together. And they boarded this freight train, all of them together. Hondurans, Guatemalans, Salvadorans, in this multinational group. And together they followed one another as unchoreographed, but collective, and thereby participating in the work of history, reshaping the nation state. So you have people that are on the margins of history books that nevertheless are participating in the great movement and moment of our time in their very act of survival.

0: Prophets call for justice in an unjust world. What they demand is not radical. On the political spectrum, it is conservative. The restoration of the rule of law. It is simple and basic. It should not, in a functioning democracy, be incendiary. But living in truth in a despotic system is the supreme act of defiance, and this truth terrifies those in power.
1: I mean, are we just like bored, spoiled children who've just been lying in the bathtub all day, just playing with their plastic duck, and now they're just thinking, well, what can I do?
2: This is an old Phil Collins song for Todd.

Empires are fragile constructions. Their power is as much one of perception as of military strength. The virtues they claim to uphold and defend, usually in the name of their superior civilization, are a mask for pillage, corruption, lies, the exploitation of cheap labor, indiscriminate violence against innocents, and state terror. The current American empire, damaged and humiliated by the troves of internal documents published by WikiLeaks, will, for this reason, persecute Julian for the rest of his life. It does not matter who is president or which political party is in power. Imperialists speak with one despotic voice.

0: You're listening to It's All Happening. Stay tuned, as we'll be back with much more in just a moment.
1: At a certain moment, a doctor will determine that my brain has ceased to function.

AI is just another front for the larger war that exists between workers fighting for their rights and organizations that are employing people. And I think that's kind of where getting past the marketing cloak, the sort of quote-unquote magic that these tools appear to have, and going right at the heart of, like, who's making these decisions? It's always the same.

0: When Joseph Weizenbaum witnessed the hype around his monumental creation, he saw a frightening truth. It showed him how easily people misunderstand technology and how that leads us to make decisions about it that are misguided and often wrong. Weizenbaum spent the rest of his career writing about the dangers of the very technology he helped create. He believed that no matter how smart our algorithms get, there are some things that ought to be attempted only by humans.
1: To be able to understand the feeling someone else is having and then reflect that back is very powerful. It's like the essence of being human and alive.

We get so wrapped up in numbers in our society. And the most important thing is that we're able to be one-to-one, you and I, with each other at the moment. If we can be present to the moment with the person that we happen to be with at the moment,

Without the ability to manipulate the public at mass scale, our rulers cannot rule. Once people are no longer buying into power-serving narratives, we will gain the ability to begin working toward the creation of a truth-based society that works for everyone. But this will never happen as long as we are being successfully manipulated into believing this model for human civilizations is acceptable and serves our interests. The very first step is unjacking our brains from the propaganda.

0: you can see that artists do feel really moved to say something, but they feel afraid also. And for a lot of artists, they don't have a community that kind of allows them to feel validated in what they want to say. And I do have that community because I've been like organizing already. So I have a group of organizers and thinkers and like political activists who I really trust.
1: Use any and all media and forums you find to be effective. Everything you do on this front makes a difference. And don't ever let anyone tell you otherwise. The propaganda machine is the

0: but no, we need to be doing so much more. And it's happening right now. It hasn't finished. It's going to happen tomorrow. There are people dying every single moment. And we have a right as, we have a duty as journalists, as anyone with a platform or a skill or a talent, any way to kind of express and communicate, even if it be on your Facebook page or TikTok or Twitter, to keep this alive and to just keep coming back to the basic foundational problem of dehumanization. It's always a disaster. It's never right. Whether your media is rationalizing it, whether your government is telling you it's okay, no, this is a huge moral test for each one of us.
1: You know, I believe we are, we're vehicles for information that when it's ready to come through, it comes through. And the people who have good antennas pick up the signal. But I'm sure you've had an experience in your life where you've had an idea for something and you've not acted on it, and eventually someone else does it. And it's not because they're doing it because you had the idea and they stole your idea. It's because the time has come for that idea. And if you don't do it, someone else is going to do it.
2: It's being broadcast by whatever the source is.
1: Whatever the source is. I think we all have our own antenna for whatever it is that we, you know, maybe not everyone has tuned into their antenna to see what it is that their strength in bringing through is.
3: Baby.
4: 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Every single day. But everything. You know, like something happens, some like bull stupid story happens, and everyone talks about it. And then everyone talks about the next thing. Everyone's talking about everything all of the time.

Clash doing their version of the Booker T and the MGs classic, Time Was Tight, which it is. So here's to keeping the moments flowing with more music and insight here on this edition of It's All Happening, your soundtrack for our interesting and tight times. That soundtrack today has included a host of musical moments from everything from Motoba to R.E.M. to the Doobie Brothers. Our earlier set featured some grade A Dayton, Ohio bred goodness, including the new one from my good friend Nick Kazernis, the title track to his Every Moment. That new release also features some great guitar work from Todd Widener, who we also heard from earlier as well, along with a rare recording of a performance by our mutual friend and my dear late great friend, Greg Spence. That from a musician's co-op performance at Canal Street Tavern, the legendary music venue in Dayton, Ohio, that was run by Mick Montgomery, and that hosted way more than its share of profound musical moments over the years. To learn more about that, and along with more information about the music and information you're hearing on this program, as well as being able to listen to previous episodes, please visit our website at bigbeef.com. You're invited to sign up for the emailing list there as well. And don't forget to like and follow It's All Happening on Facebook and Instagram. There's much more to come, so keep it tuned in here every moment for more

0: What is that?
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7: Our program is cultural revolution through a total assault on the culture, which makes use of every tool, every energy, every media we can get our collective hands on. For the first time in America, there is a generation of visionary, maniac, white mother, country, dope fiend, rock and roll freaks who are ready to get down and kick out the jams, all the jams.
8: It's all happening.
9: I can no longer sit back and allow communist infiltration, communist indoctrination, communist subversion, and the international communist conspiracy to sap and impurify all of our precious bodily fluids.
6: Because we got people's reputations at stake.
10: As the population slowly becomes crazier and crazier, some folks find it easier and safer to place their order in the security of their own private vehicle.
11: It was the late, great Cincinnati Reds manager Sparky Anderson who said, "I've got my faults, but living in the past is not one of them. There's no future in it."
12: What is happening?
13: It's all happening.
14: I don't like it.
15: You've gone more negative waves. Have a little faith, baby. Have a little faith.
16: We have to get back to the ferrets. The only hope.
17: Still don't know anything about what you're talking. I have no clue what you're trying to get over, what you're trying to convey. I'm lost.
18: Just find the secret zipper and pull out the flag blanket. Then wrap yourself in the red, white, and blue for comfort and warmth.

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1: 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I think yours.
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4: It's time for today's edition of Band on the Run, a feature segment of the program that spotlights music that has, at some point in time, or for one reason or another, been publicly banned by the powers that claim to be, usually by declaring any airplay of the material verboten and purging it from radio playlists as well as occasionally store shelves. Today's edition highlights a rather unusual and unexpected number in that it was a major hit written by the acclaimed songwriting duo of Jerry Goffin and Carole King and performed by none other than the Shirelles, the first black girl group to hit number one in the U.S. music charts. This song, in spite of being a major hit, or maybe because of it, who knows, possibly because of the race and sex of the people performing it, was banned from any airplay by scores of radio stations throughout the nation, simply for having the temerity of merely suggesting a one-night stand within a sexual relationship. As we know, this is hardly the first time an acknowledgement of some basic reality, one that the self-appointed guardians of the prevailing doctrines of what are considered appropriate and allowable within our mediated culture have had deleted from being expressed over the radio in such a manner. The song also broke new ground by portraying women as more than just objects of desire. So here it is, amplified in all of its pop glory, the Shirelles asking, "Will you still love me tomorrow?"

The country, whether you're on the left or the right, knows that there's a soullessness at the center of how we're operating. There's a lack of ethics. I mean, look at what's happening in this country. I don't care what your politics are. Something's wrong at the heart of things.

world is not going to change itself. But throughout history, those who have changed the world in progressive, radical, or even revolutionary ways did not have any more money, power, courage, intelligence, or creativity than anyone watching tonight. The world's changed by average, everyday, ordinary people who have had enough and are willing to stand up for a country and a planet that is more humane, peaceful, and just.

0: far as we know, we only get one chance at life. And there's far more joy to be had in expressing our love for one another and our love for the Mother Earth than there is for expressing our hatred for one another and destroying planet Earth. So that's all that. When I wrote Dark Side of the Moon, I wasn't quite as clear as I am now about what it was about. That is what it's about. And that is the question that is facing us all every minute of every day right now.
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Framework is a show consecrated to field recording and its use in composition. 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

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My name is Patrick. Welcome to the program. This is Framework edition number 982. This is our last show before our annual summer break. We'll be back with 983 a week or two into September. The 6th, I believe it is, September 6th. In the meantime, there's plenty of listening to do. If you can't wait for early September, you can go on over to the Framework website and check out the archives page for upwards of 800 archived shows. We haven't quite got them all online yet. The first 150 or so are missing, but I think that will tide you over. In this edition, we are listening to sounds by Mark Gorney, Thea Maloney, Manya Ristich, Francisco Lopez, and E. Jason Gibbs. Also sounds from the Apari Maps by Ian John Hutchinson, Lazy Bird, and Daniel DeYoung. All this began with a Framework introduction you just heard from Parc Astérix in France, recorded by DMO Schwartz. 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We have an offer to announce to you, a sort of reward for our patrons that we will get to in our next talking break. Something to do with this new release that we are listening to this evening by Francisco Lopez. We'll explain everything in a little while. In the meantime, once again, find us at frameworkradio.net. If you'd like to get in touch with us, drop us a note. 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We'll let you get back to this listening. We'll be back about halfway through the program with some more details on all of these sounds.

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Some more details about all of the sounds we are listening to in this program. We began with a Framework introduction recorded in an amusement park in France by DMO Schwartz. Before we moved on to just a few unreleased sounds by Mark Gorney from some recent travels in Europe. In particular, I believe we've selected all recordings from his time in Italy, from the Orto Botanical Gardens in Lucca, from the Galleria Nazionale d'Arte Moderna and Contemporanea in Rome, and also some sounds from the city of Venice. We are also listening to a release from last year by Thea Maloney, Listening to the World, on the Asanu imprint label. It's actually released as a photo book and CD, or as a download edition. Some words from the artist, a collection of photography and environmental recordings taken in various U.S. states, including Tennessee and Colorado. The intent of the recordings and accompanying photography, a result of my continued interest in using inexpensive digital cameras to create and highlight natural textural atmospheres, is to guide you into a relational mode of listening and being with the world around you. Also, yet another release by Framework favorite and good friend Manja Ristich. This is a CD and download release on the Flung label Devit, a sonic tracing of cosmologies, thresholds, and elemental memory centered around the symbolism of the number 9 as a marker of completion, passage, and spiritual architecture. Crafted from environmental sound, improvisational sequences, and site-specific interventions, the collection unfolds as a sonic storytelling of nature's bold framing of our existence. And finally, we're listening to some samples from Francisco Lopez's recent release, Tokolosh, Environmental Sound Matter from Southern Africa, Namibia, South Africa, Botswana, Lesotho, Eswatini. This is a download-only release on his own Nowhere Worldwide label because it is over 4 hours long, all high-resolution digital sound files. There is one short version mix, which is only about an hour long. We're listening to some samples from that. And we have a special offer from Francisco, or something of a reward for our Patreon supporters. All Patreon supporters at the €5 or $5 or more tier of support will be receiving a free download copy of the short version of this work, the one we are listening to here. That will go to all of our supporters without request as of now. Well, I'll ask if you want it, of course. And any new signups to our Patreon campaign of $5/euros or more will receive a download code for the short version of this release. We're also going to be airing the short version in its entirety as an edition of Framework Afield after our summer break. So if you're interested in that, if you're interested in Francisco

All right. Well, good morning and welcome to the Thursday Morning Music Mix. I'm Brian Springfield, and this is WFHB, Bloomington, Indiana, volunteer-powered community radio at 91.3 FM for South Central Indiana, also at 98.1 in Bloomington, 100.7 in Brown County, 106.3 in Ellettsville, and always online, WFHB.org. Looks like we're at about 72 degrees out right now. We'll get a high of 80 with about an 80% chance of rain this morning and about a 30% chance of rain this afternoon. Like I said, high 80 today, low 64 tonight. Kind of the same thing tomorrow, high 81 with about a 20 to 40% chance of rain and thunderstorms all day long. High 81, low of 66 on Friday night. Well, let's get into it this morning. I got a lot of good songs to get to. Going to play a couple of gospel songs over the next 2 hours, but right now I'm going to start off with a jazz band from Melbourne, Australia. They're called Surprise Chef. We played an album that they put out last year called Superb quite a bit. They started out their career on Mr. Bongo Records. Their first couple albums came out on that label. Then they signed with Big Crown Records. And I think now they're with Concord Jazz. This latest album seems to have a label of Concord Jazz, so it looks like they may have changed record labels again. This is what they say their sound is. They are trying to use various styles of music, jazz, funk, exploitation, and cop soundtrack, sound library records, R&B, and hip-hop, in the quest to obtain a pure groove. So let's see if they've done that on their latest album called Frog is in a Pond. Frogs in a Pond. That's coming out next month, and this one's called Leg Day.

That was Boz Scaggs, something off his seventh album and his most popular album that he ever put out. He won a Grammy Award for that album, actually. Well, not for the album, one of the songs on the album. He won Best R&B Song for the song Low Down on that album. He was up for a bunch of other ones, but that was the only one he won that year. Came out February of 1976, Silk Degrees, and that was, what can I say, Prisoner, their debut album, but named after the band. The album was called Prisoner, and it came out August 7th, and that was Playful Hands, Harmful Ends. Like I said, came out in August. The Sensations before that. There's kind of two bands named Sensation. One was from Jamaica that was popular in the 60s. This one was from Philadelphia, Pennsylvania, and it was an American doo-wop group. Had a couple of hits on the Argo label, which is kind of a side label for Chess Records. And I played Let Me In, which is one of their major hits. Bonnie Raitt covered it, and I think the song was in a movie and a commercial, so you may know that song from one of those two sources or from Bonnie Raitt, but that was Let Me In from the Sensations. Charlie Crockett, before that, something off his latest album came out in July called Clovis, and that was Waylon Rides Again, and started that off with a nice instrumental, a new one from Surprise Chef, off an album that's coming in October, Frogs in a Pond, and that was Leg Day. Well, let's take a look into the calendar, see what's going on around town. Community Fiber Group is happening at Meeting Room B in Ellettsville Branch, Monroe County Public Library, 600 West Temperate Street in Ellettsville, 12:30 to 5:30 is when that's happening. Vital English Language Group Conversation with Tom B. is happening at the Monroe County Public Library, Meeting Room 2C, 303 East Kirkwood Avenue in Bloomington. 1:30 to 3:30 is when that conversation with Tom B. is happening. And a movie showing at the historic Tivoli Theater in Spencer, Jerry and Marge Go Large, starring Bryan Cranston and Annette Bening. And that is being shown, like I said, at the historic Tivoli Theater. 2 o'clock and 7 o'clock showing. They're located at 24 North Washington Street in Spencer. Our complete calendar listing is available at WFHB.org. 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

0: Voodoo.
1: That was Soft Lof. They're a band out of Zurich, Switzerland, soft rock band. And they've got something new out. Just came out, what, last week, last Friday, the 4th of September. Throw the Dice is the name of that album, Gravity Pulls. Is the song Fleming Brown before that? Great banjo on that song off his self-titled album that came out back in 62. And that song was called The Flag of Blue, White, and Red. Little Brother Brown before that, doing one of two instrumentals. He's kind of like a mystery man. Nobody really knows who he is. He put out a couple of, or he recorded a couple of songs for the OK record label back in the 40s and 50s. A couple of them were not released. Nobody knows his name. They think he might be E. Hall, the person that wrote Little Brother's Boogie, or he might be somebody more famous that just went by a different name for these recordings sessions for some reason. But that was called Goof Boogie, tenor saxophone player Little Brother Brown. Pokey Lafarge in the South City 3 doing a live album they put out back in 2012 called Live in Holland. And he will be around here. He will be performing at the Hi-Fi Club in Indy on September 24th. And the song that I pulled off that album was Can't Be Satisfied. C.J. Borden doing the other instrumental in that set, a little piano work called Autumn. And The Head and The Heart starting us off there. They're a band out of Seattle, Washington. And they put out a single covering Loudon Wainwright's classic summer song, the swimming song. Loudon put it out back in 73, but The Head and The Heart covered it last month sometime, I think, and put it out as a single. 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

rain out there right now. 80% chance of rain, but it's raining out there. I just checked, and we will have a high of 80 and a low of 64 tonight. Tomorrow, high 81, 20 to 40% chance of rain and thunderstorms all day long on Friday. Low of 66. Looks like Saturday, nice day, but high of 85 with about a 30% chance of rain and a low of 66 on Saturday night.

beautiful song there called Don't Give Up Now by The Warrant and Treaty, something off an album they put out back in June of this year called The Story of Michael and Tanya. True Love's doing one of two instrumental in that set. They're a jazz band, funk soul band out of Seattle, Washington, and they put out an album back in 2021 called Sunday Afternoon, and that was called Robin's Revenge. Squirrel Flower before that, something new from her off her album Say a Prayer to the Gods of Getting It Going, came out in July of this year. And that was Not Me, Hermanos Gutierrez, two brothers, Ecuadorian and Swiss background, put out a lot of great instrumental albums, and they got something coming out near the end of this month, and I pulled something off that album called Los Andes from the Gutierrez brothers, and that's coming out on Easy Eye Sounds Records. Taylor Hollingsworth, singer-songwriter out of Birmingham, Alabama, kind of known for his psychobilly sound, and that is a good example of that, something off his Folk and Roll album that came out August of this year, and that was called Holy Rollers. Well, it's time to check into the calendar, see what's going on around town. Garden Work Day is at Mother Hubbard's Cupboard between 4 and 6 o'clock tonight. They are located at 1100 West Allen Street here in Bloomington. Like I said, between 4 and 6 o'clock tonight. Another event at Mother Hubbard's Cupboard is Kitchen to Kitchen Easy Peanut Soup. That's between 5 and 6 o'clock tonight. And again, that address, 1100 West Allen Street here in Bloomington. An open mic is happening at the Ferguson House Beer Garden in Nashville, 78 Franklin Street in Nashville, and that starts up at about 5 o'clock tonight. Our complete calendar listing is available at WFHB.org. 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

That was Beth Gibbons. She's a singer-songwriter for the band Portishead, but she steps out on her own from time to time, and that's her second album solo called Lives Outgrown, and that was Reaching Out. Ekep Enwell is a name that you're going to hear a lot of soon. She's a great jazz singer, originally from D.C., now makes her home in New York City, and she's got her debut album coming out in September 25th of this year, called, like I said, Cage Bird, and that was Early One Morning. Little Walter doing the instrumental in that set. Great harmonica work by Little Walter. That song was recorded back in 1953, and it's made its way to many of his compilation sets, and I pulled it off the Complete Chess Masters 50 to 67. Great box set there, but just love that song by him. And The Fix started us out. They will be performing around here on September 23rd, the Brown County Music Center. The song I played was Secret Separation, something off kind of a greatest hits compilation they put out back in 2000. 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

That was Sister Rosetta Tharpe, of course. Up above my head, there is music in the air, recorded initially in 1947, but it's made its way to a bunch of albums and compilations of hers over the years. The New Jersey Kings doing the instrumental in that set, something off their album they put out back in 92 called Party to the Bus Stop, and that was all wrapped up. Duran Duran, something off their fourth album, the title track off the album, Notorious, and that song kicked off the album. Nice little album there by those guys. Came out in November of 1986. And Winya, a group out of South Carolina, with their latest that's coming out in, next Friday, I guess, right here, right now. And that was called Spinning. And they will be performing around here at the Bluebird on November 3rd of this year. This is listener-supported WFHB, Bloomington, Bedford, Ellisville, Nashville, Community Radio. 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Looks like we're at 71, light rain right out right now. High of 80, low of 64. Tomorrow, 81 high and 80 and 66 low, with about a 20 to 40% chance of rain. And on Saturday, 30% chance of rain on Saturday, with a high of 85 and a low of 66. Well, that about does it for me. I'm Brian Springfield. And this has been the Thursday Morning Music Mix. I'll see you next week. Until then, take it easy and take care. Coming up next, Democracy Now!

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1: Every nation in every region now has a decision to make. 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
2: When the World Trade Center was attacked, I was shocked and angry, like many Americans. My name is Masuda Sultan, and I live here in New York City. I'm also an Afghan. I was born in Kandahar, Afghanistan. I knew the events that took place here would have repercussions for my family back in Afghanistan.
0: 25 years ago, President George W. Bush made the case for war days after the September 11th attacks. Within a few weeks, the U.S. bombed Afghanistan, launching the decades-long so-called war on terror. Today, we'll be joined by Afghan-American women's rights activist Masuda Sultan. She lost 19 members of her family when the U.S. military bombed their house. Then to Kabul to speak with Jan Egeland of the Norwegian Refugee Council. We'll also look at the costs of war and speak to journalist Spencer Ackerman. His book, Reign of Terror, How the 9/11 Era Destabilized America and Produced Trump. All that and more coming up. Welcome to Democracy Now!, democracynow.org, The War and Peace Report. I'm Amy Goodman. Iranian media is reporting several explosions rang out early this morning in coastal areas of southern Iran. The apparent U.S. attacks came after Iran's Islamic Revolutionary Guard Corps warned it would target oil tankers docked in Kuwait and Bahrain in retaliation for U.S. attacks earlier in the week that disabled or destroyed several Iranian-linked vessels. Meanwhile, CBS reports several U.S. fighter jets at a Jordanian military base were damaged in Iranian strikes Wednesday. The escalating violence came as President Trump predicted the war would end after the midterm elections.
3: I think the war will end immediately after the election.
4: Because?
3: Because they can't hold out any longer. They're desperate to try and affect the election so that we can get a nice, weak group of people in there and leave them alone and let them have their nuclear weapon.
0: President Trump also said oil prices, which have surged past $100 a barrel, likely won't come down until after the midterm elections. This comes as a Brown University research project finds higher fuel costs triggered by the war in Iran have cost the average U.S. household more than $780 in extra spending. Meanwhile, an analysis published by CNBC finds President Trump's investments in oil stocks have made him $4.4 million richer since the start of the war. In Yemen, fighters with the Iran-backed Houthi movement have seized a strategic port city on the Red Sea after routing government forces in a lightning offensive. The city of Mocha is less than 50 miles from the Bab al-Mandab Strait, a critical choke point that typically sees about 12% of global maritime trade pass through it. The UN warns renewed fighting in Yemen has displaced nearly 20,000 families in less than 4 days. Yields on long-term U.S. treasuries have surged to their highest level since 2007, despite extraordinary efforts by Treasury Secretary Scott Bessent to intervene in bond markets. On Wednesday, Bessent announced the Treasury would triple a planned buyback of certain U.S. bonds to $6 billion. That wasn't enough to calm investors who continued a broad sell-off on Wednesday as crude oil prices top $100 a barrel amidst renewed fighting between the U.S. and Iran. Meanwhile, Norway's vast sovereign wealth fund has proposed cutting its investment in U.S. Treasury holdings by nearly $80 billion. The Pentagon's released video showing what it says is another strike on an alleged drug boat in the Caribbean. According to U.S. Southern Command, Wednesday's attack killed three so-called narco-terrorists. As in previous strikes, the Trump administration provided no evidence the boat was carrying drugs. A day earlier, Southcom announced U.S. forces raided an alleged floating refueling station for narco-traffickers in the Eastern Pacific, abducting the crew and turning them over to Ecuadorian authorities before blowing up the vessel. Over the past year, the Pentagon's claimed attacks on boats that killed at least 230 people. Human rights groups have condemned the strikes as extrajudicial killings and murder. On Wednesday, Secretary of State Marco Rubio defended the attacks during a visit to Ecuador.
4: We still blow up ships if need
5: be. No, I know, but they're empty now.
4: Well, again, it depends. Every target is selected. Obviously, it goes through all the lawyers at the Department of War, but it's also these are joint operations. So you're operating in conjunction with another nation state.
0: The Republican Party kicked off its first ever midterm political convention on Wednesday in Dallas, Texas. At least 33 House Republicans and several others locked in tight Senate races opted to skip the two-day event, which comes with President Trump's approval ratings at historically low levels. Trump delivered the keynote address on Wednesday evening and will appear again tonight for closing remarks. In his 1 hour and 44-minute speech, Trump pledged to send every adult in the U.S. a cash dividend, but only if Republicans maintain control of the House and Senate in November's elections.

0: I will issue a dividend to every adult citizen in the United States of America for $5,000.
1: Trump did not say how he would fund the estimated $1.3 trillion cost of his proposal or whether it would break federal laws against vote buying or bribery. Meanwhile, Pennsylvania Democratic Senator John Fetterman made a surprise appearance at this midterm Republican convention. In a pre-recorded video, Fetterman introduced Pennsylvania's Republican Senator Dave McCormick as his great friend, pledged to work with President Trump, and took a swipe at the surging popularity of Democrats aligned with the Democratic Socialists of America, DSA.
2: Well, I'm a common sense Democrat. I'm always going to stand with America. I'm always going to reject the extremes in socialism and that anti-American way of life. Right back over my shoulder, that's the iconic U.S. Steel Mill. And that's exactly the kind of thing that will work together and will work with President Trump to fight and defend the steel way of life right here in the Steel Valley.
1: Senator Fetterman ran a successful Senate campaign in 2022 as a progressive Democrat, but his politics shifted after he suffered a stroke and was later hospitalized for clinical depression. Former staffers who've left en masse say he's shown deep indifference to his constituents and is mostly interested in appearing on conservative TV programs and advocating for Israel. The Trump administration Wednesday announced a sweeping overhaul of the 2030 census, proposing to no longer count immigrants without green cards or ask about race and ethnicity. The proposed regulation would also bar the census from asking about sexual orientation. Previously, the census had asked Americans about their race and ethnicity and counted all U.S. residents, regardless of their immigration status. If implemented, the changes would cause regions with larger immigrant populations to lose federal funding and congressional seats. Those areas are much more likely to vote for Democrats. Democratic New York Attorney General Letitia James has vowed to challenge the proposed regulation in court, saying, quote, "The Constitution is clear. Every person living in the United States, regardless of immigration status, must be counted in the census," unquote. In immigration news, an estimated 200,000 Salvadorans living in the U.S. face an uncertain future after a program providing TPS, that's temporary protected status, to them expired on Wednesday. In a statement, the Department of Homeland Security said it would announce the fate of TPS for Salvadoran immigrants and asylum seekers, quote, at the appropriate time, unquote. And until then, Salvadorans would retain protected status. This comes after the Trump administration allowed TPS to lapse for more than a million people from 13 countries. The Guardian reports federal immigration authorities secretly obtained a judge's approval to force feed a Cuban prisoner on hunger strike through an uncommon surgical procedure performed without his consent. He's the 19th person on hunger strike in ICE custody to have a medical intervention forced upon them against their will. He's currently detained at the Montgomery ICE Processing Center, a privately run jail near Houston. Human rights groups have denounced the practice of force feeding in detention facilities as a form of torture. In the Gaza Strip, an Israeli airstrike flattened a home in the Beit Lahia area on Thursday, killing a Palestinian couple and their two daughters while leaving others wounded or missing under the rubble. Palestinian sources identified the victims as Momen Abdul Rahman Ahmed, his wife Hanin Musa Farha Saleh, and their daughters, 12-year-old Lana and 8-year-old Bana. Israel's latest attacks come despite a U.S.-brokered so-called ceasefire between Israel and Hamas. Meanwhile, in the occupied West Bank, two Palestinians were injured in an Israeli raid on the town of Awarta, south of Nablus, as soldiers fired live ammunition, tear gas, and sound grenades. Separately, Israeli forces detained 15 Palestinians during a raid early Thursday on the town of Barqa. Soldiers reportedly stormed the town for 6 hours, raiding homes and arresting their owners before withdrawing. In Lebanon, Israeli strikes have killed at least 28 people and wounded 79 others in recent days. That's despite a ceasefire in place since June. Meanwhile, the UN is warning against Israel's military activity inside Syrian territory, saying some actions, including the detention of civilians, could amount to war crimes. The Independent International Commission of Inquiry on Syria found Israel had detained 49 Syrians, including

0: to CUNY's 2025 Holdings Report. The university system invested in military and defense contractors such as Caterpillar, Boeing, Lockheed Martin, Raytheon, and Palantir. Israel's largest arms manufacturer, Elbit Systems, and private prison companies, Geo Group and CoreCivic. CUNY also had holdings in Israeli banks that provide financial support for illegal settlements in the occupied West Bank and East Jerusalem. This is Hadika Malik, a CUNY student speaking to Democracy Now! Wednesday.
1: So CUNY is funded by New York State tax dollars and CUNY tuition as well in general that students are paying to the university. And so that makes it not only a student issue, but an issue for all New Yorkers, anyone who lives in New York State, to know that instead of being used on education for New Yorkers, your tax dollars are being used to further the genocide in Gaza.
0: And President Trump falsely claimed at a 9/11 memorial event Tuesday that two firefighters lifted him up and carried him away when he visited Ground Zero after the attacks. In fact, according to footage, Trump was watching television the morning of the attacks. Trump also repeated claims he took a construction crew with him to Lower Manhattan and was involved in cleaning up the site. A former fire official involved in the recovery effort disputes that claim. And those are some of the headlines. This is Democracy Now!, democracynow.org, The War and Peace Report. I'm Amy Goodman.
2: And I'm Nermeen Sheikh. Welcome to our listeners and viewers across the country and around the world. Tomorrow, Friday, is the 25th anniversary of the September 11th, 2001 attacks on the World Trade Center in New York. Less than a month later, the United States began bombing Afghanistan. One of our most moving shows from our archives was from January 2002, when we brought together two women whose lives were deeply impacted by 9/11 and its aftermath. Rita Lazar lost her brother, Abe Zalmanovitz, at the World Trade Center, and Afghan-American New Yorker Masuda Sultan, who'd family in Afghanistan. This is Masuda speaking in our studio in January 2002.
3: When September 11th happened and I watched those buildings collapse and I thought about all those people in there like Rita's brother, I was angry. I was angry just as any New Yorker. And my immediate feeling was, who are the jerks that did this and what are we going to do about it? And I went down there that first week and actually got through some police barricades and watched what was going on and, you know, volunteered for a few hours, but my immediate reaction was anger and shock. But that same day, I sensed that something like this was not going to go unpunished. I mean, I would want to figure out who did it too. I realized that Osama was probably in some way responsible and that the United States was probably, you know, going to do something about that. And guess what? Osama's in Afghanistan. And that day, I started making phone calls on September 11th to family here in New York to tell them to also call some family back in Afghanistan to sort of alert people to the fact that this may happen. And some of them didn't think that it would go that far. And they said, oh, you're being, you know, you're being too cautious. And as, you know, as time and the events sort of unfolded, that's exactly what happened.
2: That's Afghan-American New Yorker Masuda Sultan talking to us about her experience of 9/11, just a few months after the attacks. In December of 2001, Masuda Sultan traveled to Afghanistan and Pakistan to visit her family. She was accompanied by John Alpert and Tammy Alpert of Downtown Community Television, who made a film about her journey called Afghanistan from Ground Zero to Ground Zero. Here's an excerpt.
4: On our way to my cousin's house, they moved to Quetta after being hit by a U.S. bomb. I don't know what we'll find there. They were living near government buildings in Kandahar with Taliban close by, and they figured that the U.S. would target those buildings and they didn't want to get hurt by those, so they moved outside of the city and went to their farm just on the outskirts. They were there for 2 weeks before they were hit. There was a low-flying plane and they came out of their houses and many of them were shot at.

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2: This is the door that she lost. This couple, they had four kids. There's only one mother-in-law left out of the whole family. So the neighbors? Yes, all of these children were there, running from the bullets. And it's her leg as well. That's another one of the bullets. This is the daughter of one of my cousins. Her mom was killed, and that's her other sister over there. It was 19 people in total. His daughter died. His daughter-in-law. His brother. His nephew. One of his cousins. Another cousin. He says he lost three grandchildren and a nephew. When the plane started shooting at them, they lost track of where everyone was, and it was chaotic. He says that when they realized what had happened, one of his sons yelled out that there are many sheep lying out here. When they went to find out, they saw that it was humans. It was their family shot on the floor.
3: An excerpt from John and Tommy Albert's Afghanistan from Ground Zero to Ground Zero, a 2002 film about Afghan-American Masudah Sultan's journey to Afghanistan in December 2001. Right after Masudah met with her family, she also called into Democracy Now! To describe what she'd seen. We played a clip of that phone call when she and Rita Lazar met for the first time in our studio in January 2002.
4: These people were not Taliban supporters. They weren't Al-Qaeda fighters. They were simple Afghans trying to stay safe in their own country. The events of September 11th really made me angry, but seeing these people and what they went through make me angry as well. You know, they say that in war, they say that you have to break a couple of eggs in order to make an omelet, but when those eggs are your family, what can you do?
5: Rita Lazar broke down listening to Masudah Sultan speaking. And then she herself, Rita, talked about her brother, Abe Zalmanowicz. He was on the 27th floor of the World Trade Center and 9/11 and did not survive. This is Rita talking about her brother, Abe.
6: President Bush mentioned him in the National Cathedral speech and cited him as being a hero. And I realized that my government was going to use my brother as justification for killing other people. And that had a tremendous impact on me. I didn't want that to happen, not in my brother's name. And so I wrote a letter to the Times, which they printed, asking our government to please be cautious and not do something they couldn't take back. And then I was asked to speak at a peace rally, and I did it. And just before I went on, I was told they had started bombing Afghanistan. And I realized something I had never realized before. I'd heard the term collateral damage all my life. It was always used about people far away from us. And I realized now what it meant, because my brother was collateral damage in a war that he didn't want and Masudah's people didn't want. And I knew I had to do something, but I didn't know what. And then I got a call from this wonderful woman from this marvelous organization called Global Exchange. And she said, would you like to go to Afghanistan and meet people like you who have lost their families? And I thought, that's perfect, because Masudah and I are the same. There's no difference between us. My family member died. I'm grieving. And her family, God, I don't know how you survive just hearing about yours. But we're the same people.
5: That's Rita Lazar speaking on Democracy Now! In January of 2002, across the table from Masouda Soltan. Rita was on her way to Afghanistan with Global Exchange and would then go on to co-found September 11th Families for Peaceful Tomorrows. She died at the age of 85 in 2017. September 11th Families for Peaceful Tomorrows will be holding a vigil today in Union Square at 5 o'clock. Joining them will be our guest right now, Masouda Soltan, the Afghan-American women's rights activist who is now the co-founder of ABAD, Afghan Women Forward. I only wish that you and Rita could be sitting across from the table now, Masouda. This is 25 years later. As you talk then about being an Afghan New Yorker and, like all New Yorkers, horrified on September 11th, but then going back to your family in Afghanistan, 19 members of them killed in a house that was bombed by the U.S. military. Your thoughts today?
1: It's really difficult to process that day without getting very emotional. I'm going to try not to get emotional. And, as a New Yorker, the shock and the horror and all of that and the thoughts about what would happen to us, knowing that it probably was Osama bin Laden. I had that feeling right at the beginning. As Muslim New Yorkers, we were grieving the tragedy of 9/11. And then at the same time, we were having to be questioned about whether we belonged. That's what happens when a whole population is folded into one act. And then at the same time, thinking about Afghanistan and what would happen if it was indeed Osama bin Laden, what would happen in Afghanistan? It was really just a very confusing time. And of course, then going to Afghanistan with just the intention of connecting again with the family I had so recently met. I had left Afghanistan as a child due to the Soviet war. I was barely five, and I had gone back the summer of 2001 to connect with my family. And it had been this incredible trip where I really got to understand where we came from and what the love of family meant and what it was to belong in a place where your parents were from and they spoke the same language and the love that I received. And so I was worried about them. And that was why I wanted to go back just to see what was happening. I had no idea that this had happened when I went on the trip with John. And then having that unfold of hearing that whole tragedy that happened to our family. And then coming back, knowing.
5: And just to say, they left Kabul because they were afraid of being bombed and went to the family house in the country. And that's where they were bombed. And you went to a U.S. military base there, John Tommy Alpert following you with a camera, and you asked them why they killed your family?
1: Yeah, I mean, it's incredible that I actually was able to, with the help of John, get onto the base in Kandahar. So they had been living in Kandahar City. Some buildings around them were bombed, and they had been Taliban occupied, or they thought they were, and they decided to go to their farmhouse about 60 miles north of Kandahar just to get away from it all. And that's where it happened. So, yes, after we discovered that, we discovered them in Pakistan because they had left Afghanistan after that. And then we went to the site of the bombing and discovered that. And then we, just like big gaping holes in the ground and a man cleaning up from the village, just a very distraught, scary scene. And then we went to the base in Kandahar. And I didn't want to go to the base in Kandahar after seeing all of that. But John Alpert said, this is your chance to ask questions. And of course, I wanted to know what happened and how this happened. So I did. And when I went to the base, I asked a question from a guy who was like a guy I went to college with, who was standing there saying, you know, like, oh, yeah, I don't know what happened to your family. I don't have any information. Oh, but here's an AC-130 gunship, which is probably the type of gunship that attacked your family. You know, and I looked at him and I thought, he's here because he's, you know, wanting to protect his country. He's a good guy. I went to school with guys like this. Like, who do I blame? Like, how did this happen? And that question of how that happened really was eating at me, because I thought, why would they kill innocent people? Like, I know I'm an American. Like, I love Americans so much. I grew up in New York City. Like, everyone's kind, compassionate. I mean, yeah, you have some crazies out there, but generally speaking, Americans are kind, compassionate, helpful people. And that was what I could not reconcile. I was sure it had to have been some terrible mistake. And I thought, as soon as this was understood, that there would be some kind of resolution or help or apology coming to our family, because our family did not support Al-Qaeda. They did not support the Taliban. They were happy that the Taliban were gone. And that apology never came. And I guess that, you know, just was too much to expect. But of course, through that process, I met the incredible human beings, like, thanks to you and your show, Rita Lazar, that was the first time that I met her. I had no idea what to expect on your show. I had just come back, was in shock, and I thought she might attack me. Like, I thought she might say to me something along the lines of what some reporters had been saying to me, like, how do we know what your family was up to, and how can you, you know? So I was not prepared for the kind of response that she gave me.
5: And because she lost her brother, Abe Zalmanowicz, that day.
1: Yes, and he was a hero that stayed there. And she was very, very thoughtful about the fact that innocent people were in Afghanistan, should not suffer. She was an incredible human being. But then the other incredible human beings I met, like Medea Benjamin, Colleen Kelly, Kelly Campbell, like, these were people that, even though they had their own grief to deal with, they said, wait a minute, we don't want other people to go through this. And they thought that it would be a good idea to try to help these people, which was, you know, wonderful, but how are we going to help them? So that was when we lobbied the U.S. Congress to create the Victims Fund for Innocent Afghan Civilians. And Senator Leahy actually passed a bill to assist victims, which, now that I think about it, given all the polarization and grief, it's incredible that we were able to actually get that through. But that was because people like Medea Benjamin and the 9/11 Families for Peaceful Tomorrows were, you know, knocking on doors at Congress, at State Department, and elsewhere, saying we need to do something about this. And it's really like a very American story in that way, like civil society really engaging and saying, like, when we would go to some of these Congress people's offices, they would say, we'll get those terrorists, we're going to get them. And then, you know, people like Rita would say, yes, but we need to be careful not to kill innocent people.
3: And finally, Masuda, if you could talk about your assessment of where things stand now, your response, first of all, to the 2021 withdrawal of the U.S. and NATO troops and the situation today under the Taliban.
1: Well, I wanted the war to end for a long time. I think we definitely stayed way too long. We empowered the wrong types of people. They were abusive and corrupt. We did not listen to the Afghan people's grievances. But I think one of the things we need to keep in mind, based on all that we went through in Afghanistan, is not to repeat the 1990s of turning our backs on the country. We need to engage with the Afghan people, support Afghan women, and support civil society. The fact that Afghan girls are being denied secondary education and beyond is unprecedented in the whole world. Everybody knows that it's completely wrong, and it's they're right within Islam. And actually, all the Taliban we talk to agree with us. But the emir, because we went to Afghanistan, a group of us women, including Kelly Campbell, And Medea Benjamin went back after the Taliban takeover and wanted to connect with the women there. We talked to the education ministry of the Taliban. We talked to many other officials and said, why are you doing this? And they said to us both privately and publicly that we want the girls to study and we want women to work. But the emir is not allowing it. He stopped it the day the girls were supposed to go to school. And that got them in trouble. And subsequently, all of them who say this get in trouble. And the emir is enforcing, you know, that people shouldn't talk about this. So we're in a pickle with that.
5: So you founded a new organization. I want to thank you, Masuda, for joining us. In a moment, we're going to go directly to Kabul. Masuda Sultan, Afghan-American women's rights activist, co-founder of Abad, Afghan Women Forward. Coming up, we go to Kabul to speak with Jan Egeland of the Norwegian Refugee Council, and we'll look at the costs of war and speak with Spencer Ackerman, his book, Reign of Terror, How the 9/11 Era Destabilized America and Produced Trump, coming up.

0: Wartime here on Democracy Now! democracynow.org, the War and Peace Report. I'm Amy Goodman with Nermeen Sheikh.
1: We go now to Afghanistan, where a deepening humanitarian crisis is being largely overlooked by the international community following the withdrawal of NATO troops in 2021 and the return of the Taliban. The crisis is most severe for women and girls whose basic rights to education, freedom of movement, and access to services have been severely restricted over the last 5 years. Afghan women are banned from outdoor parks, among other spaces, and books written by women have been removed from libraries. Women venturing beyond the home must be accompanied by a male guardian, and so-called morality laws curtail their rights to speak, sing, or recite out loud in public.
0: Nearly 6 million Afghan refugees who've been living in neighboring countries, including Pakistan and Iran, have returned to Afghanistan following mass deportations and have been met with very little support following the withdrawal of U.S. troops. International aid dropped from $3.3 billion in 2022 to $1 billion last year. The U.S. this year has given $500 million. For more, we go to Kabul, where we're joined by Jan Egeland, Secretary General of the Norwegian Refugee Council. This is his fifth visit to Afghanistan since 2021. Jan Egeland, what have you found on the ground in Afghanistan right now as we speak to you from blocks from ground zero, 25 years after the 9/11 attacks?
2: Well, I've been these last days together with the poorest people on earth, really, and people who have especially then come back from Pakistan to Kandahar in the south of Afghanistan, also here to Kabul and to elsewhere. These are people deported, as you rightly said, 6 million in 3 years. It's one of the biggest deportation processes on earth in this generation. And the world is not here. The international community is not really here to help them. There are some non-governmental organizations and UN partners on the ground, but we're so overstretched and underfunded. So these women with children who have been 30 years as refugees in Pakistan come empty-handed back. They get 48 hours to leave. They're dumped at the border. And then they are in desperate search of shelter, of water, of food, of some protection. We're able to help some, but we would like to help many more. And that's why we're calling on all of those countries who promised to stand with the Afghan civilian population, girls, women, families in particular. Don't forget your promises when you went for the door abruptly 5 years ago.
1: Jan, could you talk about specifically the situation in rural areas, as well as whether, given these severe, harsh, and actually quite unfathomable restrictions on women, whether women are still allowed to do humanitarian work, provide social and health services to Afghan women and children?
2: Yeah, I mean the poverty, the deprivation is of course particularly big in the countryside. I was in areas outside of Kandahar, and people are living under plastic sheeting and were longing for the home that we were now building to them. Woman I met, a mother, several other children, cried when she told that she sold her 12-year-old daughter as a child bride for $600. I mean, she loved this girl, and she had to sell it to get food for the rest of the family. The rights of Afghan women have been destroyed. Really, there is no doubt about it. There is 100 edicts from the supreme leader, the emir, curtailing right to work, right to education, and freedom of movement. Of those, the right to education is possibly the worst, because after sixth grade, primary school, girls cannot get further education, which means we will not have female, new female teachers, the doctors, nurses, midwives, in some time from now. That's why I went to Kandahar and met the Taliban leadership. That's why I met the Taliban leadership here in Kabul, to confront them with this factor, saying to them, you promised us there would be education. You said it would just take time for you to organize it in the Islamic and Afghan fashion. It's 5 years now. And you cannot have an economy which only involves half of the population. Where are the other diplomats? Where are the other countries that are should come here and fight with us for the women of Afghanistan? We're too alone on the ground here in Afghanistan now.
0: I want to correct something I said, Jan Egeland. I said that the U.S. had given $500 million to the Taliban this year, but in your news release, you said $500 million have been provided for the humanitarian response. That's not necessarily from the United States, right?
2: No. There is zero funding from the United States of America to humanitarian work that I know of here in Afghanistan this year at all. You know, I remember what Barbara Bush promised when she was the first lady, when what one politician after the other from both parties promised. They said, we will stand with the women and girls of Afghanistan. Well, I don't see that here, because the reason we have to lay off female aid workers, female teachers teaching primary school girls, is because of lack of funding. It's not because of the Taliban. We have been able to negotiate a return of all of our female colleagues, aid workers. They work as Afghan women to Afghan women in all of the provinces where we operate.
1: Nian, you mentioned this extraordinary mass deportation campaign from Pakistan and Iran, 6 million refugees in total. If you could say a little bit more, where are they and how are they being assimilated back into Afghan society, many of whom were in both Iran and Afghanistan with refugee status? Some of whom had asylum status, the others who had gained effectively citizenship.
2: Yeah, they had all sorts of rights, and which is natural because they had been there for decades, both in Iran and in Pakistan. And I met these refugee communities. Of course, again, the rest of the world did not help Iran and Pakistan that much in hosting all of these refugees. There is a lot of talk in the United States and in Europe, perhaps even more in Europe, that, oh, we have too many Afghans, we have to get them back, and so on. There's a very small number of Afghans in North America and in Europe compared to Pakistan and Iran. So in the last 3 years, the Pakistan and Iran said, we will not anymore shoulder this on our own. We will send people back. So they give 1 day, 2 days, 3 days notice, and then they come and by force take people. And in many cases, it's only the women and children they find, the grandparents. The father of the household may be out searching for work or being in the market or being traveling. So then they are dumped at the border by Pakistan, by Iran on the other side. And there we are some humanitarian groups trying to help them. And there is then some transport to the places where they want to go. And then they are often helped to distant relatives that are too poor to really be able to absorb them. So they would be next to a relative's house, but with no real shelter. And there's where I found many of the families, because we were already giving them some cash assistance, and we will now give them shelter and water and sanitation. By the way, none of these girls, that women that I met, who have been in Pakistan 30, 40 years, had ever had education, ever. and their children had not had education, neither boys nor girls. So it's a crisis for human rights, really. It's a crisis for humanity, this.
1: Jan, very quickly, I just want to make one clarification. Neither Iran nor Pakistan granted citizenship to Afghan refugees or the generations who were born in either of the two countries.
2: No. Maybe.
0: Jan Egeland.
2: No, they have temporary status.
0: I want to thank you so much for being with us. Secretary General of the Norwegian Refugee Council joining us from Kabul, Afghanistan. Up next, Spencer Ackerman, author of Reign of Terror, How the 9/11 Era Destabilized America and Produced Trump. Stay with us.

0: John Walker's Blues by Steve Earle in our Democracy Now! Studio. This is Democracy Now!, democracynow.org. I'm Amy Goodman with Nermeen Sheikh.
1: As we continue to discuss the global legacy of the 9/11 attacks, we turn now to look at the devastating impacts of the decades-long so-called War on Terror, a series of wars launched in the name of those killed on September 11, 2001. Just 9 days after the 9/11 attacks, President George W. Bush declared the beginning of a war that would come to define the next 25 years of foreign policy. This is President Bush speaking before a joint session of Congress on September 20, 2001.
2: Americans should not expect one battle, but a lengthy campaign, unlike any other we have ever seen. It may include dramatic strikes visible on TV and covert operations, secret even in success. We will starve terrorists of funding, turn them one against another, drive them from place to place, until there is no refuge or no rest. And we will pursue nations that provide aid or safe haven to terrorism. Every nation in every region now has a decision to make. Either you are with us or you are with the terrorists. From this day forward, any nation that continues to harbor or support terrorism will be regarded by the United States as a hostile regime.
0: President Bush declaring the start of the so-called War on Terror, September 20th, 2001. We go now to Spencer Ackerman, Pulitzer Prize and National Magazine award-winning journalist and author of the book Reign of Terror, How the 9/11 Era Destabilized America and Produced Trump, and the Forever Wars newsletter. His latest article for Zatteo is headlined, How the War on Terror Went Global and Backfired on the United States. Why don't you explain that, Spencer?
3: Thank you, Amy. Good morning. Good morning, Nermeen. Really appreciate you having me on the show. The War on Terror was always a construct to be waged, never quite to be ended, that involved a tremendous violent exertion of American power as a demonstration effect to, on the theory that it would ward off the next 9/11. A whole lot of regimes around the world, rising powers, looking for their own advantage, saw what the United States was constructing and realized they wanted that for themselves. Eventually, that would be Vladimir Putin rejecting U.S. Unipolar hegemony and deciding that much as the United States in Iraq wanted the ability to attack its adversaries before they had a chance to, you know, allegedly attack them, so too Russia would reserve that right for itself. We see that most recently in Ukraine. In China, they looked at the Muslims of their Xinjiang province and decided they wanted to construct the same sort of panopticon and repressive apparatus of surveillance and re-education. In their sense, we didn't have that part here, but certainly the surveillance and the law enforcement repression of Muslims inside the United States. And in Israel, they looked at the United States as going on an open-ended war against what certainly subtextually to very many was on Islam, and said to themselves, finally, the United States is going to act the way we seek to act against the Palestinians. And the long legacy of that is on display in the genocide of the Palestinian people.
1: And Spencer, you write in that same piece about going yourself to Israel in December 2001. If you could talk about what happened during that visit and what you were told by the people you spoke to.
3: Indeed. In 2001, in December, I went on a junket by the American Jewish Committee for college student journalists like myself. What we heard from Israelis of a variety of different stripes was that finally the United States understands what Israel has experienced. And they didn't understand that. They certainly didn't interpret that to us student journalists in any material sense, emerging from any historical context of the dispossession and land theft over generations of the Palestinian people, but instead interpreted Israeli history as the manifestation of 9/11, that this had been a religious conflict that admitted of no material solution and accordingly had no diplomatic settlement. The implication being that much as the United States was seeing itself justified as waging an open-ended war against Islam, so too the United States must support Israel in waging an open-ended conflict against Palestinians that were defined by often the Islamic faith, erasing Palestinian Christian and other secular identities, but overwhelmingly a war not to be limited by American pressure.
1: And Spencer, if you could talk about how 9/11, the effects of 9/11, continue to reverberate today. Talk about the election of Trump and how it's connected to 9/11 and what followed, as well as now another war of attrition in Iran.
3: Most certainly. We saw beginning at the very outset of the war on terror, our leaders told us to understand 9/11 as an assault of a foreign civilization, one that had nothing to do with the consequences of American extractive and exploitative foreign policy in the Muslim world or its support for Israel. It was given that interpretation, gave that interpretation to us in order to not question what U.S. foreign policy had been and what it was about to become. Then it was a disaster. The wars in Iraq and Afghanistan became nightmares, and they were easy for a demagogue to attribute to the weakness of American elites that sought to limit this war against what they had already said was a marauding, rapacious, and irrational foreign civilization. A great deal of its believers were already inside the United States, and that would justify a campaign of repression inside the United States against them and against other immigrants. From the start, a nativist strain in American politics said that immigration was the handmaiden of terrorism, and that the institutions that sought to restrict that response to evicting those immigrants, campaigns of surveillance and deportation, were essentially no better than the handmaidens of terrorism themselves, all of which contributed a great deal. It was almost like a hollowing out of American institutional capacity to inhibit nativism that opened the door to people like Donald Trump. And with all of the Trump and MAGA movement's rhetoric of violence, it was, I would argue, inevitable that while they postured themselves as critics of the war on terror, they would simply wage it more violently and more expansively. That's exactly what we're seeing in Iran right now, and it's what we're seeing on our streets with ICE, a creation of 9/11 that is acting essentially like a death squad.
0: And in the last 20 seconds, President Trump now says at his Trumpalooza midterm national convention in Dallas that the war will end right after the midterm elections. Your final comment, Spencer Ackerman.
3: Over the 25 years of the war on terror, various presidents have portrayed to the United States like they can control the consequences of the overwhelming violence they have unleashed. They've never been able to do so. They won't be able to do so now.
0: Spencer Ackerman, Pulitzer Prize-winning, National Magazine Award-winning reporter, author of Reign of Terror, How the 9/11 Era Destabilized America and Produced Trump, also author of Forever War's newsletter, speaking to us from Brooklyn, New York. This is Democracy Now!, democracynow.org. I'm Amy Goodman with Nermeen Sheikh.
1: We end today's show with a look at the human, budgetary, and environmental costs of these forever wars. According to the latest numbers from the Nonpartisan Costs of War Project at Brown University, close to 1 million people were killed due to war violence in Afghanistan, Iraq, Pakistan, Yemen, Syria, and beyond. At least half of them are estimated to be civilians. The indirect death toll from these wars is far higher, between 3.6 and 3.8 million people.
0: In terms of budget costs, the U.S. federal government has spent more than $8 trillion on the post-9/11 wars through 2021. For more, we're joined by Nita Crawford, the co-founder of the Costs of War Project. In these last few minutes that we have, lay out the costs of war as we are here today on this 25th anniversary of the 9/11 attacks.
4: Well, you've already touched on the direct death, the killing that results when bombs and bullets and fire are rained down on people, and the soldiers who are fighting for the United States and its allies die. But there's the indirect death, the consequences of the destruction of infrastructure, which can be two or three times the number of people who are injured. And this is because there's no longer hospitals or health care available to people because food has been production has been disrupted. So the harm to bodies is substantial. A second harm, which Spencer Ackerman discussed briefly, was the harm to U.S. democracy. There's decreased congressional and judicial oversight of the executive, increased executive power. There's been a decline in the rule of law. The United States waged preventive war in Iraq. That's a real consequence, which has led to more easily waging war in Iran. So there's the human toll, the political consequences, and the environmental consequences are devastating because not only did the United States increase its use of force immediately after the attack on Afghanistan began, the United States military has increased its use of force even after those wars ended. The United States has a global military presence, more than 750 bases around the world, and its presence has caused environmental harm because of the greenhouse gas emissions associated with the world's largest petroleum user, which is the Department of Defense. So it's human, political, and now just to conclude with the economic costs, which are increased debt to the United States, increased military spending, but also because these wars were not paid for through taxes like previous wars, they were paid for by borrowing. The United States debt has grown, and the interest to pay the debt will be coming out of the Treasury for many years to come. So the consequences are all around us.
0: I want to thank you so much for being with us, Nita Crawford, co-founder of the Costs of War Project, which we will link to. That does it for our show. Tomorrow, on September 11th, we'll be joined by Jamil Jaffer and Asmat Khan, who have been running an event, The Forever War and the First Amendment, a symposium on how the war on terror has shaped the freedoms of speech and the press. I'll be speaking on September 17th after the screening of Steal the Story, Please, about Democracy Now! In Bayshore, New York. I can't wait to go home to see my friends at Bayshore High School. Then on September 22nd, we'll be at the IFC for the screening of the film with Tia Lesson and Carl Diehl. That does it for our show. I'm Amy Goodman with Nermeen Sheikh for another edition of Democracy Now!, democracynow.org, the War and Peace Report.

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Let's take a look at the weather. Currently, it is 71 degrees and overcast in Bloomington. Tolerable. We had a little shower this morning, and you're probably going to get a few more little showers before 10 a.m. And then possibly a thunderstorm between 10 a.m. and 4 p.m. this afternoon. Otherwise, mostly cloudy with a high of only 80. Yes, I know it's September 10th, but it's still 80 degrees. Chance of precipitation today is 70%. Tonight, more scattered showers and thunderstorms, mainly before 7 p.m. Otherwise, mostly cloudy with a low around 64. Friday, slight chance of showers between 3 and 5 p.m. and maybe a thunderstorm after 5 p.m. Otherwise, partly sunny with a high of near 81. Okay, that's tolerable. Friday night, slight chance of showers and thunderstorms after 8 p.m. Otherwise, mostly cloudy with a low around 66. How about Saturday? How about Saturday for the game? Well, a chance of showers and thunderstorms, but only after 5 p.m., so I think we're safe. Otherwise, mostly sunny with a high of only 85. I'll take it. Saturday night, another chance of showers and thunderstorms, partly cloudy with a low around 66. And Sunday, the big payoff. Mostly sunny on Sunday with a high near 86. Yes, I know it's still hot. I cannot fix that. Come on, winter. That's what I'm saying. All right. Stand by next for my favorite show and hopefully yours, Golden Age Radio.

And good morning. Welcome to Golden Age Radio. I'm Tim Bitzer. I'll be your host for the next 2 hours while we play the greatest hits of the 20s, the 30s, the 40s, the 50s, maybe even a little 60s today. All the stuff that your parents and grandparents listened to. This is going to bring back so many memories for you hearing this. Hopefully pleasant ones. I don't know. Hey, confession time. This show is a repeat. It is a repeat of the show I did earlier this year on 22 January. And the reason I'm repeating it, is the internet at the station was out that day. So if you were trying to listen on the internet, you couldn't hear the show. And if you tried to listen to it later, you couldn't because it didn't get recorded. And I really like this show. Okay, we've got Hello 1938. We've got another set called I've Got. We've got 5 songs from Deserted Eye from Will Shank. We've got a set called Sequels to Famous Songs. Oh, we've got so much going. And a mystery artist clue, or mystery artist quiz. You get 5 clues, no prize, just bragging rights. We got so much to do. This first set is all songs from 1938. You'll see why.

And welcome back to Golden Age Radio. What'd you think of that set from 1938? Why did I choose all songs from 1938, you might ask? Well, 1938 was like maybe the pinnacle year of swing. People will argue this, but man, it's hard to beat 1938. That last song you heard was Count Basie Orchestra. They were doing Jumpin' at the Woodside. That's a real signature song. And the song title honors the Woodside Hotel at 142nd Street and 7th Avenue in Harlem. And it was a vital refuge for black jazz musicians and athletes during the era of segregation. While Jumpin' describes the hotel's vibrant atmosphere, it also was contemporary slang for dancing or romance. And like many of Count Basie's early masterpieces, this was called a head arrangement. And it was developed through a collective, improvisation from the members and memorized riffs rather than a written score. These guys were good. Before that, we had They Say. That was Artie Shaw. And the vocalist there was Helen Forrest, whose real last name was Fogel. Interesting, right? It's kind of a foxtrot arrangement with the swing era staple, showcasing Artie Shaw's smooth clarinet along with vocals by Helen Forrest, known as the voice of the name bands. And

Even though Shaw's 1938 version is perhaps the most well-known, the song was also a hit for some other artists that year. Mildred Bailey, also Billie Holiday cut a version of that with Teddy Wilson Orchestra. Before that, we had Benny Goodman, another, here we go, Don't Be That Way. It was originally composed in 1933 by saxophonist and arranger Edgar Sampson. And it originally gained widespread popularity through Chick Webb's orchestra in 1934, but Benny Goodman later famously selected this piece as the opening number he played in his landmark 1938 Carnegie Hall concert, the first time a jazz band played at Carnegie Hall. And he said the inclusion served as a tribute to Sampson and Webb and honoring the vital contributions of black jazz musicians at the first jazz performance ever held in that prestigious classical venue. And we kicked the whole set off with Chick Webb and Ella Fitzgerald, a very young Ella Fitzgerald, A Tisket, A Tasket. And Tisket, A Tasket was a nursery rhyme, of course, a 19th century American nursery rhyme. And young Ella, at that time only 21 years old, collaborated with Al Feldman to rearrange the rhyme into a swing song for the Chick Webb Orchestra. And due to its massive success, Fitzgerald and Webb later released a sequel called I Found My Yellow Basket. And we're going to play that later in today's show when I do a whole set of sequels to famous songs. You might get a laugh out of it, hopefully. Hey, I owe you a mystery artist clue. Here it is. Growing up in Chicago, our mystery artist actually entered St. Joseph's College to study for the priesthood. But he left after just 1 year to pursue his true passion. You've got to guess what the passion is. Be careful. How about this background music? You're liking that? This background music is from a record that I'm borrowing from Cindy Bollet. She found this set of records of previously unreleased material, and it was from a record club in the early 60s or late 50s. And this record club collected these recordings, got them put on vinyl, and sent them to your home. Anyway, these have been a treasure. Thank you, Cindy. And you're going to get to hear a little bit of it today. During our intermissions. Hey, let's take a look at the community calendar real quick. The B-Town Tai Chi, free Tai Chi, is going on at 9:15 a.m. this morning to 10:45 a.m. at the Monroe County Public Library, Room 1B, that's located at 303 East Kirkwood Avenue in Bloomington. Also this morning, the Community Fiber Group, that's at 12:30 p.m. today at Meeting Room B in the Ellettsville branch of the Monroe County Public Library. That's located up at 600 West Temperance Street in Ellettsville. I don't know what they do in the fiber club. I don't know if they're eating fiber. I don't know if they're working with fiber. I don't know if they're making art with fiber, but they are meeting at 12:30 up in the Ellettsville branch of the Monroe County Public Library at 12:30 today. Also, there are two showings of Jerry and Marge Go Large. This is a film. There's showings at 2 and 7 o'clock today up in Spencer at the historic Tivoli Theater. And it's based on a true story about a long-married couple, Jerry and Marge Selby, who win the lottery and use the money to revive their small town, starring Bryan Cranston and Annette Bening. 2 and 7 up in the historic Tivoli Theater in Spencer. But you know, it's Bloomington. There's a lot more going on. And our complete calendar listing is available at WFHB.org. 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The events calendar is a volunteer public. That makes no sense, Betzer. A volunteer-powered public service of your community radio station, WFHB. All right, what do we have in store for you in this next set? This next set is entitled, I've Got. Now you got to figure out what I've got. Are you ready?

0: And welcome back to Golden Age Radio. Wow. That was a blast, wasn't it? Well, that set was called I've Got. What did I have? Well, if I'm Frank Sinatra, I've Got the World on a String. That was from 1953. And that song marked a pivotal turning point, launching his major musical comeback. That session was his first collaboration with arranger Nelson Riddle, sparking a legendary partnership that would span two decades. And after hearing the first playback, a rejuvenated Sinatra famously declared, quote, "I'm back, baby, I'm back," unquote, realizing he had finally discovered his definitive new sound. Before that, we had Julie London. What does she have? Well, everything. But I've Got You Under My Skin. That's what Julie London has. Ugh. Makes you want to take a shower. That was from 1965. Yes, 60s. And, you know, that was her trademark over-smoked, sultry vocal style with a lot of reverb turned up at the Pacific Jazz Studios in Los Angeles. That was a Cole Porter song, actually. And she was accompanied by the Bud Shank Quintet. And that was kind of a more sophisticated small combo sound, right? Returning her to her West Coast jazz origins and moving away from the sparse guitar and bass arrangements that defined her early career. Julie London, gotta love her. Before that, we had a classic, Glenn Miller Orchestra doing I've Got a Gal in Kalamazoo. That was from 1942, and it was composed by Mack Gordon and Harry Warren. And it was a centerpiece of a 1942 film during World War II called Orchestra Wives. This was like the wives of swing time. I don't know. Maybe that's where they got the Wives of Beverly Hills kind of show thing. Anyway, it starred Glenn Miller. And that famous recording highlights the vocals of Ted Beneke, the saxophone player, Marion Hutton, one of the Hutton sisters, and the Modenaires. And its popularity, the popularity of that song actually led to the city of Kalamazoo, Michigan, to appoint a college student named Sarah Woolley as the official gal from Kalamazoo to assist with war bond rallies and public events. Wow. And we kicked that whole set off with a song from the 20s, 1929. I've Got a Feeling I'm Falling. And that was Annette Hanshaw. And her 1929 recording of that popular jazz standard kind of cemented her status as the leading female vocalist of that decade. And, you know, it kind of captures that whole flapper era of the 20s with its light swing and her signature clear youthful tone. And as with many of her tracks, or most of her tracks that I've ever heard, it ends with her iconic and charming little sign off where she goes, "That's all." Did you hear that right at the end? She's cute. All right, mystery artist clue number two. Yes, Don T, currently in Canada. That's right. He guessed it first. I told him there may be a tariff. I'm not sure. He hung up on me. In 1927, our mystery artist became the first drummer to successfully record with a bass drum. That sounds crazy, doesn't it, when I say it? Every drummer now has a bass drum. At the time, engineers feared that the vibrations would ruin the recording needles on the lacquer or the vinyl. Well, I guess it was lacquer back then. This guy was, he was making things happen in the drum world. That's a pretty good clue, right? You'll get it. All right. 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I think we have time for a public service announcement. 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
0: And welcome back to Golden Age Radio. If you're just tuning in, we're playing the greatest hits of the 20s, 30s, 40s, 50s, and a little bit of 60s today. And this next set is one of my favorites. This is a set where I play your five songs that you take to the deserted island to listen to for the rest of your life. If you could only listen to five records. Or five songs, actually. Can you imagine? Well, Will did. Will imagined. And I really like his five here. Now, one of them, the first song, is Summertime. I know it's not Summertime. Well, technically, I guess it still is Summertime, though, isn't it? Okay, this is going to be the last time you're going to hear Summertime this summertime. But anyway, this is Will's five songs for a deserted island. And they are some winners. I hope you enjoy them.

Hey, cats. It's 4 o'clock in the morning. I just left the V-Disc Studios. Here we are in Harlem. Everybody's here but the police, and they'll be here any minute. It's high time. So catch the song. Here it is.

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'Cause the sky is high, so am I. Yes, yes. 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

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Wait a minute. Wait a minute. Wait a minute. 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That's a killer. Yes, baby. You better nix out on the sidelines there. My wife's in here tonight. She don't vibe either. 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

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Sky's high, so have I, I'm gonna lay down and relax, oh dear,

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0: Well, come here, Roy, and get groovy. You been uptown?
1: No, I ain't been uptown, but I've been around.
0: You mean to say you ain't been uptown?
1: No, I ain't been uptown. What's up?

0: That song is so much fun. Welcome back to Golden Age Radio on WFHB. Wow. That was, of course, Louis Prima and his then-wife, Keeley Smith, 1958. And that song just captures their whole essence, right? His rockin' lounge act and, you know, the interplay with his trumpet and then her deadpan, serious vocals. And, of course, Sam Butera and the Witnesses are backing him up, right? And that song served as the final high point for that pair. They performed it at the 1961 presidential inauguration of John F. Kennedy, just before their partnership concluded. They got divorced, right? Anyway, they had a good run out in Vegas, that's for sure. Everybody went to their act, I guess. Late at night. A lot of fun. Okay, before that, we had Let Me Off Uptown, speaking of fun. That was Anita O'Day and Roy Eldridge with the Gene Krupa Band from 1941. And it's kind of a jazz landmark because of that legendary pairing of vocalist Anita O'Day and trumpeter Roy Eldridge. And it's also notable for breaking racial barriers because Eldridge was, of course, a black trumpet soloist within an all-white ensemble. And even though that collaboration was electric, it wasn't without tension because Eldridge often complained about Anita O'Day's energetic dancing on the bandstand was distracting the audience from his masterful trumpet solos. Professional jealousy. You got to love it. Before that, Cab Calloway doing Minnie the Moocher, another one of Will's five for the Deserted Island. That's from 1931, and that's a landmark in musical history, too. He really picked him here. The character Minnie was likely inspired by Minnie Gayton, a real-life resident of Indianapolis, Indiana, known for mooching food from local shops. That's the story. I don't know if it's true, but that's the story. And that whole Heidi, Heidi, Ho refrain was born out of improvisation when Calloway forgot the lyrics during a live radio broadcast. Also, that was the first jazz single by an African-American artist to reach 1 million sales. Cab Calloway, what a long career he had. Before that, we probably had the funniest song of the set, If You're a Viper, by Fats Waller from 1943. What is a viper? That song's also known as the Reefer Song, right? And it was recorded during a time of intense government pressure on the jazz community. They were going after jazz artists because they were smoking marijuana. And the title refers to a viper. It's a name inspired by the hissing sound, like a snake, of a quick inhale of a marijuana joint. And that recording was a quiet act of rebellion, evidently, against Harry Anslinger and the Federal Bureau of Narcotics because they were specifically targeting jazz artists at that time. That Fats Waller, you could hear him in the song. He was very, very amused by himself. And I was amused by him, too. He's a funny guy. And we kicked that whole set up with one of the classics of Golden Age Radio, Summertime, Ella Fitzgerald and Louis Armstrong. And the arranger, Russ Garcia, he called this song Whipped Cream and Sandpaper because, you know, there's Ella Fitzgerald's fluid, smooth vocals against Louis Armstrong's gritty, gravelly voice, right? And that was a Gershwin tune, but it's a classic. Man, that song is, you know it the second you hear it, right? It's beautiful. I owe you one more Mr. Arts clue. Kathy Romy got it. Big surprise, right? Can't fool her. But here's a clue for the rest of us. In 1943, our Mystery Arts was arrested on false marijuana charges that temporarily derailed his career. It's not Fats Waller, by the way. Though he was later cleared of the most serious charges, the media frenzy, led by figures like Walter Winchell at the time, briefly made him a pariah. But later he made a triumphant return to the jazz world. That's our mystery artist. Okay. Hey, let's take a minute and listen to our friends from Bird Note.
1: This is Bird Note. I'm Ariana Rimmel. In the summer of 2026, conservation photographer Garrett Vinn visited a remote wilderness called the National Petroleum Reserve in Alaska. He shared this audio postcard from Teshekpuk Lake.
2: I'm sitting here in the middle of June on an Arctic night in Alaska. The sun is low, it's close to midnight, and the shorebirds have taken flight. In these vast open landscapes, getting in the air is key to being heard. Display flights are the norm, and these birds are announcing their territories and looking for mates. Right now around me, I have three that are especially prevalent. The Dunlin, semi-palmated sandpiper, and pectoral sandpiper. This beautiful little russet and black and white Dunlin that is flying by issues a harsh, ringing scream as it returns to Earth from its display flight. This tiny semi-palmated sandpiper, the size of a sparrow, spends many hours every day over its territory, hovering and cruising and issuing this call, the motorboat call. The male pectoral sandpiper inflates a large air sac on its chest, launches out over the tundra, and in a low, buoyant flight, issues a long series of hooting calls over areas frequented by females. And these are just three of about 25 species of shorebirds that nest in the wetlands, tundra, and foothills of America's Arctic. I'm Garrett Vinn for Bird Note.
0: 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All right, got your Bird Note fix. That's good. 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Community radio for South Central Indiana. All right, next set. You ready? This is a set of sequels, as I talked about earlier. A lot of times people would have a hit, a big hit, and they wanted to capitalize on said big hit by following up with a similar song, right? A sequel. You see this time and time again. And the first one you're going to hear is a sequel to a song you heard earlier. You heard Tisket a Tasket by Ella Fitzgerald and Chick Webb. Well, this song, first one, is called I Found My Yellow Basket, right? It's a big sequel by Ella Fitzgerald in 1938. Not as successful, but it still went to number three. Let's give her a listen.

She kind of breezed into town from New Orleans and said, "Boys, I'm Big John's Cajun Queen. I didn't come here to argue or waste anybody's time. I just come to get my man from your dirty old mind. 'Cause he moves me. Now where you give up for old Queenie's gonna start, 'cause I got a powerful love in my heart. So just show me the hole way down in the ground and tell the whole wide world Big John's been found. And he's living." So down in the mine without a sign of a light, old Queenie went looking for John that night. She found him there at the bottom of the pit and placed a red-hot kiss on his cold blue lips. He started breathing. She waited a minute and then she kissed him again, and old John got the power of 100 men. Up he come a clawing and a digging like a mole and said, "Come on, Queenie, we're gonna

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Now the moral of this story has a real clear omen. Don't you ever underestimate the power of a woman.

And welcome back to Golden Age Radio. Well, how did you like that set of sequels? I know, they're never as good as the first one, but they were kind of funny. That one you just heard was Judy's Turn to Cry. Leslie Gore, of course, that was from 1963, and that was the high-stakes narrative sequel to her massive debut hit, It's My Party and I'll Cry If I Want To. That song you just heard, though, was released just months after the predecessor of the original hit, and it centers on teenage drama established at the party. The singer finally gets her revenge when her ex-boyfriend Johnny leaves the flirtatious Judy to return to her, causing Judy to break down in tears. This sounds like a soap opera. Yikes. Anyway, that was actually produced by Quincy Jones, if you can believe that, and it went all the way up to number 5 on the Billboard Hot 100, and it kind of solidified Leslie Gore as one of the premier female voices of the early 60s girl group era, right? Before that sequel, we had Jimmy Dean, Cajun Queen, 1962. The original hit he had was called Big Bad John, you know it. And it kind of ended on a somber note, you know, because you assume that Big Bad John is dead. But this song provided kind of a happier resolution. The Cajun Queen, where his wife, Big Bad John's wife, braves the mind that's collapsed to bring Big Bad John back to life. It gets worse, folks. There was another sequel to this, the trilogy, and that song was called Little Bitty Big John. It's a touching story about their child, the next generation of the Big John family. And these sequels transformed that gritty little mining ballad into a sprawling tall tale that it's kind of got its own unique place in country music history, I would say. Before that, we had Chubby Checker doing Let's Twist Again. 1961. Chubby Checker's real name is Ernest Evans, by the way. And, of course, you know, his first big hit was The Twist. Come on, let's do The Twist. And that song, Let's Twist Again.

again, not very original, but it worked. It was a big hit. And after years and years and years of advocacy by many other people, Chubby Checker's finally getting into the Rock and Roll Hall of Fame this year. Isn't that great? He had a big impact on pop culture. Social dancing in the early 60s, you can blame the twist. Blame or praise the twist, I'm not sure which. Before that, we had Buddy Holly doing Peggy Sue Got Married. And that's a follow-up to 1957 hit Peggy Sue, of course, right? That song you heard was originally recorded on December 8, 1958 on a home tape recorder in Buddy Holly's New York City apartment. And it was a raw, it was kind of a raw solo performance. You know, he was just doing a demo with his voice and his acoustic guitar. But it was released in July of 1959, you know, 6-7 months later. But it was 5 months after his tragic death in a plane crash, right? And so they took that home tape he made to make it a commercial release. The producers enhanced it with some additional instrumentation, and they overdubbed some backing vocals by the Ray Charles Singers, the Raylettes. It worked. And we kicked it all off with Ella Fitzgerald and Chick Webb doing I Found My Yellow Basket from 1938, which was a follow-up, a very quick follow-up to a Tasket. And it's funny. It made it all the way up to number three, like I said before. So I guess what I'm saying is, if you do something spectacular, you should follow it up immediately with something that sounds almost or reads almost exactly like what you just did. Because chances are, you're going to make more money. And I'll just leave that at that. Mystery Artist Clue number four. Our mystery artist joined the Benny Goodman Orchestra in 1934. And when he did that, drummers were typically viewed only as background timekeepers. Our mystery artist changed that. In fact, he got too popular, and he had to go form his own group because Benny got a little tired of not being the number one center of attention in his own orchestra, right? All right. Let's see. Let's take a look at the community calendar again. We have Garden Work Day. That's today from 4 to 6 p.m. at Mother Hubbard's Cupboard. 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That's Mother Hubbard's Cupboard today from 5 to 6. Also, this evening from 5 to 9, the Martinsville Cruise Inn on the Square. 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Vehicles of all kinds are welcome. 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Okay, as you're listening to Benny Goodman in the background, and that's probably Teddy Wilson on the piano if I had to guess, what are you going to get in this next set? Well, this next set is entitled Sing Along with the Duke. You thought I was going to say Sing Along with Mitch, didn't you? No, I'm not. I don't. This is Sing Along with Duke Ellington. These are all songs where people... singers recorded tracks with the Duke Ellington Orchestra. And this goes from 1940 all the way up to 1965. So you're going to get quite a smattering of artists and styles. Are you ready? Let's go. Oh, it starts out with one of my favorites too. Our Girl, Rosemary Clooney.

0: And welcome back to Golden Age Radio. Wow, Benny Goodman's really rocking in the background. Whew. That was Tony Bennett with Duke Ellington, as were all these songs, Duke Ellington accompaniments, called Love Scene. And that highlights that song kind of highlights their creative and personal bond, right? Between those two are big friends. And Ellington reportedly wrote the tune specifically for Tony Bennett and would even send him roses whenever he composed a new piece. A gesture Bennett later honored by painting a famous portrait. Did you know that Tony Bennett was a painter? He was. Not bad either. He did a famous portrait of Ellington and called it God is Love. So those two, that was from 1965. Before that, we had Take the A-Train, probably Duke Ellington's most famous song, right? But that rendition was Betty Roche's sophisticated scat singing. And Ellington called her scat singing soul inflection in a bop state of intrigue. Now, I don't know what that means, but it sounds cool. Anyway, it cemented it as one of the most famous vocal interpretations of his signature theme, Betty Roche. Before that, we had Herb Jeffries singing with Duke Ellington, Flamingo. Have you heard of Herb Jeffries? That was from 1940. Before he joined Duke Ellington, Herb Jeffries had already made history as the first black singing cowboy in Hollywood Westerns. He was called the Bronze Buckaroo. It's terrible. Anyway, the song's discovery was pure serendipity. A struggling composer named Ted Groya approached Herb Jeffries at a stage door in Philadelphia. Gave him this song he wrote. Hey, here's my song. Sing it. Anyway, the resulting Billy Strayhorn arrangement was so revolutionary that Ellington later called it a renaissance of vocal orchestration. Duke Ellington said a lot of strange things, didn't he? That's two strange things in one song. Before that, we had our girl Rosemary Clooney with the Duke Ellington Orchestra from 1956 doing I'm Checking Out Goombay, right? And that's from her landmark album with him called Blue Rose. And the collaboration of those two was a technical marvel of its time, actually, in 1956, because Rosemary Clooney was in the middle of a very difficult pregnancy out in California, and she was unable to travel. And the band recorded all the instrumental tracks for the album in New York City, of course. And her vocals were later overdubbed in Los Angeles. So they took the instrumental tracks. Billy Strayhorn, the arranger for Ellington, flies him out to Los Angeles to see a very pregnant Rosemary Clooney. And he acted as the vital bridge for the project, going coast to coast and helping her with the sophisticated, harmonically rich arrangements. And they overdubbed her vocals, and the rest is history. Interesting, right? So that set was called Sing Along with the Duke. And let's see, we have one last mystery artist clue. This one is not difficult. And this clue is going to put you over the top for sure. Our mystery artist's performance on the 1937 hit Sing, Sing, Sing is credited with popularizing the extended drum solo. Sometimes that goes overboard. And now you can blame our mystery artist. He started it. You know who it is. In fact, in this next set, we're going to be playing one of our mystery artist's songs. So that should jog your memory even further, right? But before we do that, I need to tell you that WFHB is a media sponsor of the Bloomington Blues and Boogie Woogie Piano Festival, returning Saturday, October 10th through the 12th. This multi-venue festival will feature musical performances and workshops from Rob Rio, Jason Marsalis. I wonder if it's the Marsalis family. And Deanna Bogert, and special guest Sylvain Zing from Switzerland. More information at bloomingtonboogies.com. 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Stay informed with WFHB Local News today at 5 p.m. right here on WFHB. I think we have time for one public service announcement before we get into this last set. Here we go.
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0: 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Boo! Okay, there's no theme for this set. This is just five songs that I like, and they span all the way from 1947 all the way through 2014. That's right. There is a swing revival song in this set. There's also a song from our mystery artist in this set, in case you haven't guessed who it is yet. All right? So, with no further ado, let's get to it.

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1: We got tip for you.
0: For if you want to get a feller,
1: here's what you should do.
0: You keep a couple on the string
1: and hide it if you can.
2: And just like Northwest Mountie, it's a cinch you'll get your man. 'Cause it's better to conceal than reveal. It's better to conceal than reveal.
1: Why give them all the dirt?
0: 'Cause what they don't know won't hurt.
2: It's better to conceal than reveal.
1: No matter what he tried to do,
0: you take it with a grin.
1: You never let your fella know
0: he's got you in a spin.
1: You laugh at all the stupid jokes,
0: just let him act the clown.
2: You wait until you're married, then you really slap him down. 'Cause it's better to conceal than reveal.
3: Oh, so much better.
2: It's better to conceal than reveal.
3: Oh, so much better.
1: Why give them all the dirt?
0: 'Cause what they don't know won't hurt.
2: It's better to conceal than reveal.
0: Now you don't have to be a beaut
1: to get yourself, sweetheart.
0: A girl can get the man she wants
1: if she is plenty smart.
0: Now take a look at both us girls.
1: We do all right so far.
0: I got a date most every night.
1: I'm not a movie star.
2: 'Cause it's better to conceal than reveal. It's better to conceal than reveal.
1: But give them all the dirt,
0: 'cause what they don't know won't hurt.
2: It's better to conceal than reveal.
1: George Washington rode all the way
0: to Philly on his horse.
1: He make a special trip that day
0: to see Miss Betsy Ross.
1: He told her it was secret,
0: and though this may sound like corn,
2: she kept it from the Tories, and the U.S. flag was born.

0: think that all girl singers never get along?
1: To prove it isn't true, you sing the next line of this song.
0: No, thank you, Dinah, very much. It's better that you sing. Oh, no, now, Doris, you go ahead and take it, really.
2: Oh, but Dinah, it's your line.
1: Oh, no, I insist now.
2: Oh, but you sing that line so well.
0: Please, Doris, the world is waiting to hear you.
2: Oh, but the world is waiting to hear you.
3: Before we tear each other's hair, we call it quits, I think. 'Cause it's better to conceal than reveal. It's better to conceal than reveal. Why give them all the dirt?
0: 'Cause what they don't know won't hurt.

that finger popping. I love that part of the song. He's snapping his fingers. That was the chairman, Frank Sinatra, doing Nice and Easy. That was kind of a defining track of his career. It was originally written in late 1959 by the songwriting trio of Lou Spence and the husband and wife lyricist Alan and Marilyn Bergman. And that song was actually a last-minute addition to the 1960 album of the same name, Nice and Easy. I found a copy of this, actually, bought it. It was commissioned specifically to provide a more upbeat title track to replace the originally planned Hoagy Carmichael standard, The Nearness of You. I guess they wanted just a little more swinging for that 1960 album. Before that, we had the swing revival band, Hollywood Jazz Band, doing When You're Smiling. Those vocals were by Megan McConnell. And that's, you know, When You're Smiling's a classic. It's been covered by everybody. Louis Armstrong did it in 1929. Billie Holiday did it in 1938. Louis Prima did a jazzy version in 1957. But here, the Hollywood Jazz Band's a modern big band known for its lush harmony and arrangements of classical jazz standards, collaborated with vocalist Megan McConnell. Before that, Lock, Stock, and Teardrops. What a sad song that is. It's a country song, right? It was Katie Lang from 1988, and that was off her debut solo album, Shadowland. And that song is a tribute to the classic Nashville sound, right? It was originally written and recorded by the country legend Roger Miller. And, you know, Lang's voice, man. A lot of people compare her voice to her idol, Patsy Cline. And surprisingly, that record was produced by Owen Bradley, the same producer who mentored and produced Patsy Cline before her death. It also had Bradley's brother Harold on bass and banjo on the album. So it's a real family affair there, right? Lock, Stock, and Barrel. Man, what a voice. And let's see, before that we had a duet, Doris Day and Dinah Shore together. It's Better to Conceal Than Reveal. These are, you know, at the time in 1949, these were two of the most popular vocalists, female vocalists in America. And Hugo Winterhalter's orchestra was behind them. And that was actually a B-side. The A-side of that 45 was called Canadian Capers. Anyway, a couple of hidden gems for you vintage pop fans. And we kicked the whole set off with, you know what it was, our mystery artist. And who was it? You know who it was. Gene Krupa. All the clues were there. Oh, you know what that music means. Yeah, it means Bitzer's talking too much. That's what that means. Yes, Gene Krupa was our mystery artist today. And that song was called Disc Jockey Jump. And, you know, that was later in his career, 1947. He was just kind of embracing the emerging bebop movement. And that song was arranged by, believe it or not, a 19-year-old Jerry Mulligan. You're familiar with Jerry Mulligan, the baritone sax player? He was Gene Krupa's, he was in the saxophone section first, but he ended up becoming their arranger for a while because the other colleagues in the sax section were unimpressed by Jerry Mulligan's playing. Can you believe that? How is that even possible? I don't know. Anyway, what do we have in store for you next week? Well, it's going to be fun drive, and Kathy Romy and I are going to be in the studio together. It's going to be fun. You better tune in, all right? We need your help. We need your support. And I'll just leave it at that. Anyway, I hope you enjoyed today's program. I'm glad you're here with me. And we will see you next week with Kathy, the queen of WFHB. At least Golden Age Radio. I don't know about WFHB, but certainly Golden Age Radio. Anyway, till then, take care.

From Virginia Humanities, this is With Good Reason. I'm Sarah McConnell. Today, second chances and the power of a classroom behind bars.

0: There's a massive shift in higher education underway, sparked by college classrooms opening up behind federal prison walls. It's driven by the return of Pell Grants for incarcerated students, and Bright Point Community College has just launched a two-year degree program inside the federal prison complex in Petersburg, Virginia. Here to talk about it are Beth Benson, Bright Point's new Dean of Academic Prison Programs, and Bright Point Literature Professor Maria Durso. Beth, you've called teaching behind bars the ultimate test of what community colleges are built for. Why do you say that?
1: I have always felt good about teaching in a community college setting. And when I was first asked to just investigate the possibility of offering a prison education program, my first reaction actually was, there's no way. We cannot do this. But as I started doing more research and looking into what this means to students who are in carceral settings, and the reality is that we are really working with students who are the epitome of what we do in a community college setting. We work with students who are often underrepresented, come from low socioeconomic status backgrounds. They don't have resources available to them as maybe other students might have. So we're coming in and we're bringing them an opportunity to learn a little more about themselves. It's also improving the quality of life for them inside a carceral setting. And when they are released, we're hoping that they're in a better position to gain employment and to perhaps reduce the recidivism rate.
0: As you really got into it, you said, this turns out to be my passion.
1: I think when I realized that the impact this program has on students inside, I realized that I couldn't back away from it at any point. And the opportunity to create an environment where somebody who is incarcerated has something else to think about other than being incarcerated, and maybe has a little bit more control over something in their lives, that for me spoke volumes of how much we are helping people, regardless of why they're inside a prison, we're helping people develop a way to improve and better themselves. And we don't often feel that impact as much as when we're inside a prison facility. When we're on campus, we're caught up with sort of the everyday experience of being around students, our colleagues, driving to campus, getting into the classroom, when we forget maybe what we're doing on a regular basis.
0: Maria, you called the composition course you taught last spring of about 15 male inmates of all ages a pinnacle teaching experience. Why did you say that?
2: One of the things that you want as an educator is to feel that the work you're doing is being received in the spirit in which you're giving it, and that it is having the effect that you want it to have on the student. You want that effect to be deeply personal and rewarding for them, but you also want it to be outward looking in that they are able to take what they're learning and use it in their interactions with the rest of the world. And in our daily experience teaching on campus, it is becoming more and more difficult to feel that that is happening. There are a lot of distractions, literal, like students have their phones or, something's wrong with their cars, things like that. And internal, students aren't sure why they're there or necessarily want to be there. And in the carceral system, the inmates are very clear about why they are there, and they have zero distractions. And so the experience is very pure. It feels like everything's been purified in that environment.
0: This was at a medium security prison for all men. Describe your class in terms of age and other characteristics.
2: So my class was 15 students. The age range, to my best guess, was probably late 20s up through probably early 60s. There were 9 African-American students and 6 white students.
0: Did they seem to be eager to be in the class?
2: Very. They were nervous. and hesitant, but also excited to be there. Very glad for the opportunity.
0: Were you initially worried about them? Did you fear them in any way?
2: I did not. I don't have a good explanation for why I was not afraid for my own safety. The prison staff does go through training, and they tell you what some of the dangers might be. So I did not have a lot of worries about my personal safety, no. I only had concerns about what kinds of crimes they might have committed on the outside, and whether or not I would be comfortable knowing and working with somebody who had committed certain crimes like sex offenses and chose to just simply not know what crimes they committed.
0: What essays did you teach them, and what did they really like? What did they connect with?
2: Many of them were not readers and didn't have a whole lot to say about their reading and writing prior to becoming incarcerated, when reading became really important to them. So it was exciting for them to start talking about the first, you know, Stephen King book that they read when they found themselves imprisoned. We had a lot of different ones for them to read, but they really took to Frederick Douglass's Slave Narrative. I chose a chapter in which Douglass describes the experience of learning to read and write on the sly when he was enslaved in Baltimore. We read Letter from Birmingham Jail, and they found themselves enthralled with how Martin Luther King was able to employ all of the appeals that we were studying. But the essay that they wrote was an analysis of a Cavalier Daily article, the student newspaper for the University of Virginia. They enjoyed reading what these students had to say in their op-eds about inmates, about recidivism rates, about job training for inmates. A couple of students chose to write about an essay that was about Ramadan on grounds and how the op-ed writer felt more could be done to support students celebrating. There were a number of Muslim students in my class that wrote about that essay.
0: Did they express to you the class meant a lot to them?
2: Yes, absolutely. Asking me if I would come back and teach the next class, or telling me that they wanted me to go back to Bright Point and tell my colleagues about them. They said, tell them about us, Professor Durso, so that other faculty members would be willing to come in and teach them. One student wrote about the group work that they had done and expressed gratitude at what he called making friends with people that he hadn't known before in this unique context. It wasn't just that he made new friends, but that he had developed friendships in the context of this collegial academic experience.
0: One class day you walked in and they all serenaded you. What were they singing and why?
2: Yeah, so I walked in and they were singing A Thousand Miles, I think it's called, by Vanessa Carlton. The song actually begins with a piano riff that without it, I didn't quite recognize. And they were asking me if I knew the song. And I said, it sounds familiar, but I don't know. Anyway, they continued to serenade me with this song when I came in on subsequent classes. And of course, I had looked up the song and knew it afterwards and told them, I looked up the song. I know what you're singing now. And it was just very sweet. They did lots of sweet things like that.
0: Why do you think that song?
2: Well, to be honest, the explanation came from one of my adult sons. When I came home and I said, they serenaded me today. And my son said, what was the song? And I said, I don't know what the name of the song was. It was about walking. And he immediately identified the song. And I said, how did you do that? How did you know that was the song they would sing me? And he said, I just had to imagine that they would pick a song that a white girl would have listened to, you know, when it came out. They were sort of typecasting me, I guess.
0: What about the members of the prison staff? How were they toward you and toward them?
2: Yeah, so the staff in the education complex, they were just the most welcoming and supportive group. I don't know how to explain it except to say that they seem to practice gratitude perpetually. So I never showed up for my class without being told they were grateful that I was there, that they appreciated me and the work I was doing and that I was willing to do it, and then reiterated all of that on my way out. They expressed gratitude towards each other and towards the inmates. Their relationship with the inmates within that building seemed very collegial in a lot of ways. When it wasn't collegial, it would be more of a, I don't know, like mentor-mentee situation where, you know, it's an inmate would have just passed his GED and there would be this huge celebration. It was so supportive and loving, and I didn't expect to use that I would be using those words, loving and gratitude, in order to describe an environment in a carceral system, but that's what it felt like to me.
0: Beth, are you encountering any of that? Are you dealing with some of the education staff at the prison?
1: Yes, absolutely. On my side, I'm dealing with the administrative side of things, and so I'm setting up the courses. I'm talking to the staff sometimes on a daily basis. And yes, that sense of gratitude, the students, the staff, they're all incredibly appreciative of our coming into the facilities. They have the same goal as we do to either, if somebody is inside for the long term, to improve the quality of life for them, or if they're going to be released, we are preparing them to be released and get employed.

0: they typically take?
1: This is a two-year program, so that's 60, 62 credits.
0: How large is your program now in terms of numbers of faculty and students, and how big do you think it will become?
1: So it is a small program right now. We just implemented our first cohort in spring. We had 15 students in one section, and the second section dwindled down to 13. There's potential for this program to grow where we could have a couple of cohorts going at the same time. We could work on the trades, you know, electricity, welding, HVAC, so that when they are released, they can go immediately back out and become employed.
0: Is prison education on the upswing across the country?
1: There is a big movement for prison education across the country. Nationally, the numbers are going up for higher education in prisons. I am part of a consortium in Virginia where a number of people from the two-year side, four-year side, just people who are supportive of prison education, also people who are working to reduce the recidivism rate. We meet about once a month to discuss what our options are and kind of brainstorm and share our experiences together.
0: Do the prisons themselves want it? Is this something fully endorsed by the federal prison system of America?
1: I don't know that I can speak to that directly, but I can say our experience has been incredibly enlightening. We have a really strong partnership. And so what we've experienced suggests that, yes, the federal system endorses prison education programs. Department of Corrections as well. There's a big push to increase prison education programs in Department of Corrections.
0: In Virginia or all over?
1: Across the nation.
0: Yeah, why do you think that is?
1: There are a lot of people who see this population as worthy of having the same rights as anyone else. And providing them the educational experience helps them to achieve whatever goals they might have. So whether it's academic goals, work goals, personal goals, there are many, many people who are supporting this. And I'm sorry I don't have the numbers for you on that. I can tell you that from my experience, knowing that we can make a change in somebody's life and realize it in most cases, that, again, what you mentioned earlier at the start of the interview is that is the pinnacle of what we do. We often don't see that. Some of the people that I work with in public organizations and some private organizations, when we talk about helping students on the reentry side, they themselves are incredibly appreciative if we can work with them on the education side to help people get out into society and working and being productive. The potential to have an impact on someone's life and improve their lives, there are so many people who want to see that goal achieved.
0: Do either of you know anyone or know someone who has a loved one who's imprisoned?
1: Not that I know of, but what I can speak to since starting this program is the number of people who have come to me and said, oh, my brother is inside, my cousin, I have a friend. So, yeah.
2: Oh, me too.
1: Yeah. As soon as you start talking about it, people will express it.
2: Yes, exactly. My hairdresser, I was telling him what I was doing, and his brother spent 8 years in. And so I feel like bringing it up has brought stories out from the people that I've been speaking to.
0: Maria, why do you think we should bother with this? There are people who think, you know what, they did whatever, they were convicted, let them do their time, and then emerge and we'll deal with it then.
2: Yeah, so one of the first times I spoke to Beth after beginning teaching in this classroom, I came to her and just said, what are we doing? Like, why are they locked in this awful situation, these people with so much potential, so much humanity, so much humor, so much intelligence, so much to offer? And yeah, it brought me back to reading Just Mercy by Bryan Stevenson and something he reiterates in that book, that we are so much more than the worst thing we have ever done. And spending time in that classroom teaching college composition, I felt like I was able to see all these parts of these human beings that weren't

0: unassociated with the worst things they had done. And there's value there. And I said to Beth, what are we doing? Why are we, why do we have these people locked up without hope or prior to us showing up without education?
1: Maria was one of the first people to put her hand up to be a part of this program. And I was pleasantly surprised to find that many faculty who I wouldn't have expected to have been interested in teaching in a prison education program, they jumped right for it. And I think that's part of, for me, what gives me the motivation to continue, knowing that there is support, you know, despite all of the other pieces and the barriers that are in front of the students, that are in front of us as we move forward with building a prison education program. There are so many people, unexpectedly, so many people who want to support the program and keep us moving forward.
0: And an example of that I saw repeatedly was any time the bureaucracy got in the way of the students getting to class or us getting in to teach the class, the education department was able to push back. They could go right to the warden and make these inmates and their college experience a priority. So, in other words, the machine of this carceral system would take over and my students wouldn't be ready for class. And the head of the department would immediately push back, put in a phone call. No, these are the college students. They need to be in, you know, butts in seats. And it would happen. And I felt that was a good, a good example of how much support there was.
1: The pride from the staff for the college students when they first started referring to them as, these are college students, you know, they need to get to the classroom or they have to go to the commissary to get what they need for class. Just that sense of pride that they were feeling for these students, you can't escape the emotion that's involved with the staff, with faculty, with myself being around the students and working with them.
0: The first day of class, I always ask students what they want to be called. And inmates all, except for I think two, asked that I call them by their first name. I was the first person to call them and the only person to call them by their first name in years.
2: I don't understand.
0: They are either called by their number or their last name. And that's how they address each other. That's how the prison officials address them. The only people who call them by their first name are their family in phone conversations.
1: I remember you telling me that story, Maria, and I. It is encouraging to know that somebody treats them as humans. And that is not to say that they aren't treated in that way, but it also tells you how much they want to be around the real world and experience life as others do.
0: They say it outright. I said to when they asked me what who was going to be teaching them next, who was going to be teaching the next class, and will she be cool? And I said, because I'm cool? What do you mean by cool? What does cool mean to you? And they said, I mean, will whoever it is coming in treat us like human beings? And I said, absolutely. But that's what they're looking for. I think they like to use humor, obviously, as a coping mechanism for the situation that they're in. But they really like to be able to make me laugh. And if they find a way to do it, then they'll repeat the joke in different iterations. So one time I came to class and one of the students was standing up at the podium where I stand when I get there. And he did this a few times and I would joke with him. You know, we would joke that he was, you know, taking over the class. But one day I just came in and I sat in the back row where his seat was and asked what he was teaching today. And the room erupts. I'm not sure I'm a great comedian or that was that great a joke, but I think the hunger for any, that kind of connection that is just joyous is pretty strong. I came in one day and the students were all already in their seats, which happens sometimes. I asked them in this particular instance how long they had been there. And one of them said, oh, we got here about 45 minutes ago. And another one piped up, 7 years.
2: Right, right. Because yeah. It had been.
0: Yes, yeah, exactly. And a favorite story that I like to tell is when I was teaching about modern language association format and how you need to document any quoted evidence or ideas from outside in your writing. And we were going over the protocols for doing this and why it's important that you attribute the work of others and how it's essentially illegal to just take other people's ideas and put them into your own work as your own. And one student said, and I thought he was being serious at first, he said, this is very concerning for me, Professor Durso. I'm really worried I'm not going to be able to avoid plagiarism, and I don't need to add that to my list of offenses.
2: Right.
0: It's very cute. Brightpoint has a literary magazine, Literary and Arts magazine, and I had two students in my inmate class that submitted work, and they were both accepted. One got earned third place, and the other a honorable mention. When the magazine came out and I was able to bring copies to the inmates, the educational facility people wanted copies not only for the inmates themselves, but wanted to have a copy on hand for them and wanted to give a copy to the warden to show, you know, what we were able to accomplish. And so the day I brought the copies in and was going to make the announcement, the students didn't know that they had been chosen and won, essentially. There were 10 additional staff members in the room. Everybody wanted to be in the room when I told the class that the two who had submitted their work had been accepted and was giving them their copies of the magazine. If there is something to celebrate, they want to celebrate it, because I'm guessing there isn't a lot to celebrate inside that facility.
2: If you could wave your wand and say, we're going to give people behind bars the kind of education that they crave or need or can benefit from, what would you do?
1: In an ideal situation, if funding weren't an issue, I think we could broaden our experiences so much more and offer so much more. But we also have to be careful. You know, it is a carceral setting, and so there are security issues. So we have to be really mindful of that. I'm bringing in the voice of reason, maybe, or the administrator in me is talking. You know, I want to make sure that whatever we bring in is something that is beneficial to the students, that is offered in collaboration with the staff, and so they need to be in agreement with it. For our program specifically, as it grows, I'm hopeful that we can offer a greater variety of programs, but we're limited based on the time limits during the day when we can offer courses, the classroom space, a lot of those administrative logistical things, you know, we still have to work through and see what we can expand and offer.
2: Maria Durso is a literature professor at Brightpoint Community College, and Beth Benson is the Dean of Academic Prison Programs there. With Good Reason is produced by Virginia Humanities, which acknowledges the Monacha Nation, the original people of the land and waters of our home in Charlottesville, Virginia. Our production team is Allison Quantz, Matt Darrow, and Lauren Francis. Special thanks to Jenny Taylor for booking assistance. For the podcast or to comment, go to withgoodreasonradio.org. I'm Sarah McConnell. Thanks for listening.

0: The Lesbian Herstory Archives is the world's largest collection of materials by and about lesbians and their communities. 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
1: I'm Maxine Wolf. I'm one of the coordinators at the Archives.
2: Welcome to This Way Out, the international LGBTQ radio magazine. I'm Brian DeShazer. There's marriage equality news from Poland this week, good news for trans people in Bulgaria, and bad news in the U.S. Blood is shed in a possible hate crime in Arizona, but joy is spread at Southern Decadence in New Orleans. 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
4: And I'm Tanya Kane Perry.
3: With News Wrap, a summary of some of the news in or affecting LGBTQ communities around the world for the week ending September 5th, 2026.
4: Poland is beginning to recognize same-sex marriages from the other European Union nations. Back in May, the Supreme Administrative Court had ruled in favor of recognizing same-sex marriages registered abroad. However, the process was nearly derailed by the intervention of the contentious Constitutional Tribunal. The EU Court of Justice ruled in 2025 that the bloc must allow for recognition of marriages in fellow member states. It was first put to the test by a couple who moved from Germany to Poland. Their marriage was recognized by Poland's Supreme Administrative Court, but the right-wing Law and Justice Party challenged the decision at the Constitutional Tribunal and successfully overturned the regulation. In July, President Karol Nawrocki vetoed legislation that would have extended some legal recognition to same-sex couples in the form of cohabitation contracts, according to Reuters. In spite of the Constitutional Tribunal's veto, government officials said that the regulation would enter into force as planned. In late August, Digital Affairs Minister Krzysztof Gawrowski said, "The illegal Constitutional Tribunal is once again attempting to obstruct a state that is enforcing the law in force and the rulings of European courts. The transcription of foreign same-sex marriage certificates is and will remain legal." The judicial back and forth is symptomatic of the larger rule of law crisis in Poland that has spanned the past decade. The Law and Justice government's controversial takeover of the Constitutional Tribunal and overhaul of the court system has opened Poland to accusations of failing to comply with European and Polish constitutional law. The Polish international news network TVP World reports that the new regulations have indeed gone through. The couple who had moved from Germany to Poland and other queer migrants will have their marriages recognized. Even so, the country still outlaws same-sex marriage. Polish couples will still need to go outside their homeland for a legal union to be recognized.
3: Bulgaria's top court has struck down a ban on transgender citizens legally changing their name and gender on ID documents. The July 22nd ruling found that European Union law takes precedence over a 2023 Bulgarian Supreme Court ruling. A trans woman identified as KMH began trying to change her name and gender on Bulgarian ID documents almost 10 years ago, but courts denied her requests. She has been living in Italy, and her old Bulgarian documents have repeatedly outed her and made it harder to find work. KMH was given the pseudonym Shapova in the landmark case in the European Union Court of Justice in Luxembourg. The EU's highest court ruled in March that member states must allow transgender individuals to legally change their name and gender on ID documents. The Bulgarian Supreme Court of Cassation concurred with the Shapova ruling in July. KMH was among three other applicants who may now change their government IDs to match who they are. The Bulgarian judges declared that every person's right to determine their own gender identity cannot be questioned. In their words, "The rule of law in Bulgaria implies a universal equality of the dignity of all human beings, including transgender people." However, trans rights group Transgender Europe noted that while lower courts are expected to follow this ruling directly, a court decision is not a substitute for law. Transgender Europe is among many advocacy groups calling on the Bulgarian government to codify legal gender recognition procedure with legislation rather than leaving it to case-by-case court precedent.
4: Christian employers in the U.S. can now legally discriminate against transgender people under a new settlement with the Equal Employment Opportunity Commission. EEOC's workplace protections for transgender employees were challenged by the Christian Employers Alliance, or CEA. The EEOC agreed in the settlement that they will not pursue certain gender identity-related claims against the CEA. That includes pronoun use, sex-specific dress codes, and access to facilities assigned by gender. The EEOC previously provided all employees with free investigations and/or legal support for their complaints of gender identity-based discrimination in the workplace. That guidance was issued following a 2020 Supreme Court ruling finding that Title VII of the Civil Rights Act protects against gender identity discrimination. However, this assistance will no longer be available to those who work for companies that are members of the Christian Employers Alliance. The CEA currently has more than 20,000 members. The settlement applies to them and all future members. It's becoming a bit of a bragging point on its sign-up page that members are protected the moment you're in. Former EEOC General Counsel Carla Gilbride is concerned about the incentive that creates for employers. She told The Intercept, "It's like they're selling an insurance policy against EEOC investigations." According to Gilbride, what makes this settlement unusual is that in exchange for agreeing to dismiss certain claims in this case, the EEOC is committing to these terms for what seems to be an indefinite amount of time. Since the EEOC sets the standard for workplace discrimination claims in the U.S., workers for CEA members are now left with fewer practical options for legal protections. Although the agreement allows CEA employers to practice various kinds of workplace discrimination, the U.S. Supreme Court's landmark 2020 Bostock decision still prohibits the firing of employees on the basis of their sexuality and/or gender identity.
5: This type of targeted violence does not happen in a vacuum. It is cultivated by anti-LGBTQ rhetoric, laws, policies, and executive orders, and it is a direct consequence of this body's failure to act on gun violence. Cameron and Vincent should still be alive today.
3: A shooting at a Tucson gay bar prompted a passionate rebuke on the floor of the U.S. House from Democratic Representative Adelita Grijalva. Vincent Siqueiros and Cameron Capara were shot in the parking lot of Venture N late on August 31st and died at the scene, according to police. The alleged gunman died later that night in a local hospital from a gunshot wound. Tucson Police Department spokesman Officer James Horton says all of the shell casings came from the same weapon. The suspect was carrying a note that listed several LGBTQIA+ associated businesses, so the murders are being investigated as a hate crime. Mourners have been stopping by Venture N to add to the growing memorial next to the front door since early September 1st, and a candlelight vigil was held Wednesday. Before asking for a moment of silence for the victims of the shooting in her hometown, Representative Grijalva called upon Congress and National Rifle Association endorsed House Speaker Mike Johnson to take action.
4: Finally, Southern decadence took over New Orleans for the U.S. Labor Day holiday weekend. What began as a small party over 50 years ago, the annual LGBTQ+ event is now a five-day extravaganza with more than 275,000 revelers from across the globe gathering in the French Quarter for concerts, parties, and a parade. Parade Captain Jimmy Gale says the group is making it a point to emphasize more queer women and lesbians. Married Grand Marshals Rami and Rachel Thompson reached out to lesbian bars across the country to bring in more queer women for the festivities that have historically been for the boys, according to Gale. Rami told the Gambit newspaper, "It's the first time all letters of LGBTQ have been covered." This year's record-high diverse assortment of six Grand Marshals chose the theme Phoenix Rising, Together We Rise. Attendees arrived bedecked in turquoise, red, black, royal blue, and gold, this year's colors. The Grand Marshals have additionally chosen to donate the leftover fundraiser money to Black Pride NOLA, Transcending Women, Big Easy Animal Rescue, STEM NOLA, and Women with a Vision.
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4: And I'm Tanya Kane Perry. 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
2: Comedian, actress, and activist Lily Tomlin's birthday is September 1st. She joined This Way Out for the first Gay Liberation Follies on February 24th, 1989.
6: One ringy dingy, two ringy dingies, a gracious hello. Have I reached the party to whom I am speaking? A Miss Doris Gay? Good. How are you, Miss Gay? This is Miss Tomlin at the telephone company. Yes, well, we have a little problem with your name. Well, we simply cannot print it in our listings. Well, that may well... Just a minute. That may well be. That may well be, but I'm sorry. Those are the rules. After all, children can look through the phone book, and you know young, impressionable minds. Well, I am very sorry. Well, then you're just going to have to change your name. But by the way, are you? You know, Gay? Oh, you can tell me. Come on, I know what's happening. I'm hip to the happenings. I had an uncle once who was that way. You are, aren't you? I knew it, Dyke. Isn't that what you people like to be called? Excuse me, just a minute. Just a minute, young lady. Just a minute. We do not allow such language to pass through our instruments. Isn't what? Isn't what? I beg your pardon. Isn't what true? Doesn't the phone company discriminate against who? Against gays in hiring? Oh, my goodness, no. We have many, many cheerful people working here.
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0: How do you hang on to the stories of a community on the move? The Lesbian History Archives has been creating ways to do that every day for the last 50 years. Its volunteers have built the world's largest collection of materials by and about lesbians, from photographs and personal papers to recordings and organizational history. This Way Out's Abigail DeRoberts talked with coordinators Maxine Wolf and Rachel Korbman about how the archives got started, why it matters, and how to meet the challenge of preserving it for future generations.
1: The Lesbian History Archives is home to the world's largest collection of materials by and about lesbians and their communities. Over the past half century, lesbian volunteers have built this storied institution to ensure future generations have access to materials relevant to their lives. This Way Out Radio spoke to two members of their coordinating committee, Maxine Wolf and Rachel Korbman, to learn about the past, present, and future of the Lesbian History Archives.
2: I'm Rachel Korbman, and I'm an assistant professor of women's gender and sexuality studies and disability studies at Arizona State University, as well as a coordinator of the Lesbian History Archives. I've been a coordinator for the last 15 years.
3: I'm Maxine Wolf. What else do you want me to say? I'm one of the coordinators at the archives. Let's see, how long have I been there? I started in 1984. Well, every group that I was working in, every political group fell apart. And I was looking for something to do. And there was an article in the Woman News, which was a women's paper then in New York City. And there was a mention that there was a volunteer night at the Lesbian History Archives. And I said, well, that sounds like something that I would want to do. So I showed up at Joan's house. And the reason I stayed was I saw they had these organization files. And since I was an organizer, I said, oh, that's interesting. And so I opened it up and I started to look through it. And I said, what goes in here? And Joan, in her inimitable style, said, well, that's up to you. Make a decision. What do you want to have in there? And so I made a decision and I never left. That was in 1984.
2: In 1973, there was a conference for the Gay Academic Union. And the Gay Academic Union was an organization that was interested in creating what we would now think of as queer studies, what they were then thinking of as gay studies. The conference was like primarily attended by gay men, but a small number of lesbians came. And the lesbians started meeting separately in consciousness-raising groups. And one of those groups got really interested in the idea of creating a lesbian archive, because this was a time when there was a proliferation of new cultural work around lesbian feminism, and they realized that this wasn't being collected by traditional archives. So they started meeting about the idea of this lesbian archive, and by 1975, they put out a newsletter that kind of like announced the existence of this archive. By then there was five women who were the collective that were in charge of the Lesbian History Archives. When you like look back at the newsletter now, it's interesting because it's like, we're an archive, we're going to exist forever. We're here to like collect lesbian history from around the world. But the collection actually consisted of like a few milk crates that were initially in Joan Nessel, who's one of the founders' apartments. Joan Nessel is most known as a writer. She's written a lot about butch and femme desire, and she's also known as a founder of the Lesbian History Archives.
3: I mean, she's been around a really, well, she and Deb, you know, after the original collective, they really took up the reins very quickly and, you know, started running the archives. And for a long time, that's what she did. I mean, Joan is just the kind of person, she is very committed to maintaining the history of lesbians in every kind of possible way.
2: Mabel Hampton was a figure who's important to the early years, even though she was not technically a member of the collective, but she was an old friend of Joan Nessel's. So Joan was born in 1940. Mabel Hampton was born in 1902. So there's like a 40-year age gap. Mabel Hampton was a Black lesbian and Joan Nessel was a white Jewish lesbian. Mabel used to do day work for Joan's mother. And so that's initially how they met. Mabel was the first out lesbian that Joan knew, and they developed like a lifelong friendship.
3: For a while, she lived with Joan at the very end of her life. She was around the archives all the time, and she would, hold court. A lot of lesbians would come to see her, especially lesbians of color, because she was kind of, their vision of what they could be, in the sense of someone who had been around for so long and was so brave about it and was so out about who she was. She would be there to talk with them, and they would come to see her. It was very touching, but it wasn't done in a way where they were kind of like humoring her. They really came to see her and to sort of soak in her reality.
2: She also has an important presence in the materials that she left. It's very rare to have archival material that so robustly documents the life of a Black lesbian of her generation. And so we have a photo collection that she donated of her and all her friends. She donated a lot of books to the collection of pulp novels that we have. And then also Joan did a bunch of oral history interviews with Mabel. And they're all digitized and on the website. So there's I don't even know how many oral history interviews there are. There's many, many, many of them. And they've been really, really useful to researchers, like Cydia Hartman's Wayward Lives, Beautiful Experiments draws from them. Hugh Ryan's When Brooklyn Was Queer draws from them. And Cookie Wollner's book on Black lesbians in the early 20th century also draws on them. So yeah, Mabel Hampton, both in her life and after, has played a really important role in the Lesbian History Archives.
3: So we would meet on Thursday night. And the way that we formed a coordinating committee was that at one point, Joan and Deb planned to go somewhere. And Joan sort of realized that if the plane crashed and the two of them were gone, who would take responsibility? I swear. Okay. And so we decided that we needed to have a coordinating committee, a group of people who would take responsibility for the archives. So that's when the coordinating committee started. And I think it was probably in 1985. And it was at the same time that we started talking about looking for a house, looking for someplace else to move.
2: The Lesbian History Archives is in a physical location in Park Slope. It's a limestone building that looks like every other limestone building on the block. But then you go in and there's just archival material in every corner of the building. It's three floors. The top floor is an apartment where the caretaker of the archives lives, who's a somebody who's on the coordinating committee who kind of handles the day-to-day labor of the archive. And then there's two floors of archival material. For example, there's a walk-in closet that has all the newsprint, and there's a closet that has the special collections, organizational records, and personal papers. There's many, many file cabinets. So that's what the Lesbian History Archives is most properly, because the material did kind of outgrow the capacity of the space that we do have. We also have a lot of offsite storage. We also have worked on a number of digitization projects. For example, digitizing a bunch of cassette tapes that are in the collection and making them available to researchers. Basically, as soon as the technology became available to be able to record things on cassette tapes, you had different lesbians going around and recording everything and then donating it to the Lesbian History Archives. Almost like bootleg recordings of different facets of lesbian life, and especially the 70s and 80s.
3: Well, I knew it was important. That's why I stayed. But I had no idea, that we'd be here for 50 years at all. I had no idea I would be here for 50 years. So I certainly didn't think that about the archives. It's interesting because we just sort of went on, which is how the archives functions even now. There's just this sense that we're here and we're not going anywhere. Wouldn't you say that, Rachel? It's taken for granted. It is disappearing in the sense that people don't collect things. A lot of communication is via email or Instagram or some other digital form, rather than written letters or diaries. So I often, worry that at some point we're not going to know what life was like at this point for a lot of different kinds of lesbians. And that does worry me. Even if you try to collect digital information, there's no way that most people keep it. I mean, it was hard enough when everything was on paper to prevent lesbians from burning their ex-lovers' letters. So, we've had that, and people don't necessarily save it. I save it. I print out emails. Okay. We may have the papers of famous people, but I think the thing that's so extraordinary about the archives is that we collect the papers of lesbians. It doesn't matter if you are a secretary, a truck driver, a writer, a famous actress, and we don't care. We prefer to have that range of people because we want to be able to reflect the entire community in whichever way it defines itself. So that does concern me. Would you agree, Rachel?
2: Yeah, I mean, like the best way to preserve emails is still like printing them out. But like most people don't do that besides Maxine Wolf, who does that. So yeah, I think that there is like a broader challenge to preserving the digital world in the present, and like so much of the way in which lesbians are talking with each other and interacting with each other is digitally. And so like part of the reason that the collection is so robust from earlier context is like partially about the founding of the archive, but it's a lot about the technology too, that things were on paper or things were on analog media that we still are able to like pretty easily digitize. In the 1970s, there was a proliferation of work that was about lesbians, which partially came out of the gay liberation movement, partially came out of the women's movement, and partially came out of the lesbian feminist movement. And so there was like a realization that this material wasn't being collected by traditional archives. There was also, at the same time, a good deal of interest among lesbians about trying to find historical precedents for themselves. What they found is that it was often difficult to like access materials about lesbians or people that they would kind of imagine to be lesbians in archives for a number of reasons. In some cases, material was actively destroyed. In some cases, material wasn't really like described in a way that would be like legible to researchers. And then also there's the sort of thorny historical question of trying to figure out how to use present day terminology to like describe people in the past. So anyway, the Lesbian History Archives was founded out of that very particular historical impasse. And it's interesting how that like relates to the present moment, because to a certain extent, the Lesbian History Archives and other community-based archives and traditional mainstream archives that are now collecting queer and trans material did kind of fix the problem that lesbian feminists were identifying in the past. So like from the 1970s after, lesbian and queer archivists have been like quite successful in making sure that there's like a robust archival record.
3: Because one of our basic values is that the whole point of doing this is for people to be able to access it. We don't want to keep it for ourselves. There would be no point in that. The point is to make the history available to the people whose history it is. I think that it's important to share that we are an all-volunteer organization that has existed for 50 years, and we have never paid anybody. We don't have an executive director or a staffer. We basically have proven that a lesbian feminist organization can survive and exist and grow. So I think that's very important to get across, that that people always act like you have to be corporate in your style, and when they hear that we operate by consensus, they think that that's not possible, and it is. So every once in a while, this sort of doomsday scenario would push us to make the next major decision. But it never felt like a major decision. It just felt like it was the reasonable thing to do.
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0: Thanks for finding This Way Out, brought to you by the nonprofit Overnight Productions. 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
1: Every nation in every region now has a decision to make. 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
2: When the World Trade Center was attacked, I was shocked and angry, like many Americans. My name is Masuda Sultan, and I live here in New York City. I'm also an Afghan. I was born in Kandahar, Afghanistan. I knew the events that took place here would have repercussions for my family back in Afghanistan.
0: 25 years ago, President George W. Bush made the case for war days after the September 11th attacks. Within a few weeks, the U.S. bombed Afghanistan, launching the decades-long so-called war on terror. Today, we'll be joined by Afghan-American women's rights activist Masuda Sultan. She lost 19 members of her family when the U.S. military bombed their house. Then to Kabul to speak with Jan Egeland of the Norwegian Refugee Council. We'll also look at the costs of war and speak to journalist Spencer Ackerman. His book, Reign of Terror, How the 9/11 Era Destabilized America and Produced Trump. All that and more coming up. Welcome to Democracy Now!, democracynow.org, The War and Peace Report. I'm Amy Goodman. Iranian media is reporting several explosions rang out early this morning in coastal areas of southern Iran. The apparent U.S. attacks came after Iran's Islamic Revolutionary Guard Corps warned it would target oil tankers docked in Kuwait and Bahrain in retaliation for U.S. attacks earlier in the week that disabled or destroyed several Iranian-linked vessels. Meanwhile, CBS reports several U.S. fighter jets at a Jordanian military base were damaged in Iranian strikes Wednesday. The escalating violence came as President Trump predicted the war would end after the midterm elections.
3: I think the war will end immediately after the election.
4: Because
3: they can't hold out any longer. They're desperate to try and affect the election so that we can get a nice, weak group of people in there and leave them alone and let them have their nuclear weapon.
0: President Trump also said oil prices, which have surged past $100 a barrel, likely won't come down until after the midterm elections. This comes as a Brown University research project finds higher fuel costs triggered by the war in Iran have cost the average U.S. household more than $780 in extra spending. Meanwhile, an analysis published by CNBC finds President Trump's investments in oil stocks have made him $4.4 million richer since the start of the war. In Yemen, fighters with the Iran-backed Houthi movement have seized a strategic port city on the Red Sea after routing government forces in a lightning offensive. The city of Mocha is less than 50 miles from the Bab al-Mandab Strait, a critical choke point that typically sees about 12% of global maritime trade pass through it. The UN warns renewed fighting in Yemen has displaced nearly 20,000 families in less than 4 days. Yields on long-term U.S. Treasuries have surged to their highest level since 2007, despite extraordinary efforts by Treasury Secretary Scott Bessent to intervene in bond markets. On Wednesday, Bessent announced the Treasury would triple a planned buyback of certain U.S. bonds to $6 billion. That wasn't enough to calm investors who continued a broad sell-off on Wednesday as crude oil prices topped $100 a barrel amidst renewed fighting between the U.S. and Iran. Meanwhile, Norway's vast sovereign wealth fund has proposed cutting its investment in U.S. Treasury holdings by nearly $80 billion. The Pentagon's released video showing what it says is another strike on an alleged drug boat in the Caribbean. According to U.S. Southern Command, Wednesday's attack killed three so-called narco-terrorists. As in previous strikes, the Trump administration provided no evidence the boat was carrying drugs. A day earlier, Southcom announced U.S. forces raided an alleged floating refueling station for narco-traffickers in the Eastern Pacific, abducting the crew and turning them over to Ecuadorian authorities before blowing up the vessel. Over the past year, the Pentagon's claimed attacks on boats that killed at least 230 people. Human rights groups have condemned the strikes as extrajudicial killings and murder. On Wednesday, Secretary of State Marco Rubio defended the attacks during a visit to Ecuador.
5: We still blow up ships if need be.
6: No, I know, but they're empty now.
5: Well, again, it depends. Every target is selected. Obviously, it goes through all the lawyers of the Department of War, but it's also these are joint operations. So you're operating in conjunction with another nation state.
0: The Republican Party kicked off its first ever midterm political convention on Wednesday in Dallas, Texas. At least 33 House Republicans and several others locked in tight Senate races opted to skip the two-day event, which comes with President Trump's approval ratings at historically low levels. Trump delivered the keynote address on Wednesday evening and will appear again tonight for closing remarks. In his 1 hour and 44-minute speech, Trump pledged to send every adult in the U.S. a cash dividend, but only if Republicans maintain control of the House and Senate in November's elections.
7: I will issue a dividend to every adult citizen in the United States of America for $5,000.
0: Trump did not say how he would fund the estimated $1.3 trillion cost of his proposal or whether it would break federal laws against vote buying or bribery. Meanwhile, Pennsylvania Democratic Senator John Fetterman made a surprise appearance at this midterm Republican convention. In a pre-recorded video, Fetterman introduced Pennsylvania's Republican Senator Dave McCormick as his great friend, pledged to work with President Trump, and took a swipe at the surging popularity of Democrats aligned with the Democratic Socialists of America, DSA.
8: Well, I'm a common sense Democrat. I'm always going to stand with America. I'm always going to reject the extremes in socialism and that anti-American way of life. Right back over my shoulder, that's the iconic U.S. Steel Mill. And that's exactly the kind of thing that will work together and will work with President Trump to fight and defend the steel way of life right here in the Steel Valley.
0: Senator Fetterman ran a successful Senate campaign in 2022 as a progressive Democrat, but his politics shifted after he suffered a stroke and was later hospitalized for clinical depression. Former staffers who've left en masse say he's shown deep indifference to his constituents and is mostly interested in appearing on conservative TV programs and advocating for Israel. The Trump administration Wednesday announced a sweeping overhaul of the 2030 census, proposing to no longer count immigrants without green cards or ask about race and ethnicity. The proposed regulation would also bar the census from asking about sexual orientation. Previously, the census had asked Americans about their race and ethnicity and counted all U.S. residents, regardless of their immigration status. If implemented, the changes would cause regions with larger immigrant populations to lose federal funding and congressional seats. Those areas are much more likely to vote for Democrats. Democratic New York Attorney General Letitia James has vowed to challenge the proposed regulation in court, saying, quote, "The Constitution is clear. Every person living in the United States, regardless of immigration status, must be counted in the census," unquote. In immigration news, an estimated 200,000 Salvadorans living in the U.S. face an uncertain future after a program providing TPS, that's temporary protected status, to them expired on Wednesday. In a statement, the Department of Homeland Security said it would announce the fate of TPS for Salvadoran immigrants and asylum seekers, quote, at the appropriate time, unquote. And until then, Salvadorans would retain protected status. This comes after the Trump administration allowed TPS to lapse for more than a million people from 13 countries. The Guardian reports federal immigration authorities secretly obtained a judge's approval to force feed a Cuban prisoner on hunger strike through an uncommon surgical procedure performed without his consent. He's the 19th person on hunger strike in ICE custody to have a medical intervention forced upon them against their will. He's currently detained at the Montgomery ICE Processing Center, a privately run jail near Houston. Human rights groups have denounced the practice of force feeding in detention facilities as a form of torture. In the Gaza Strip, an Israeli airstrike flattened a home in the Beit Lahia area on Thursday, killing a Palestinian couple and their two daughters while leaving others wounded or missing under the rubble. Palestinian sources identified the victims as Momen Abdul Rahman Ahmed, his wife Hanin Musa Farha Saleh, and their daughters, 12-year-old Lana and 8-year-old Bana. Israel's latest attacks come despite a U.S.-brokered so-called ceasefire between Israel and Hamas. Meanwhile, in the occupied West Bank, two Palestinians were injured in an Israeli raid on the town of Awarta, south of Nablus, as soldiers fired live ammunition, tear gas, and sound grenades. Separately, Israeli forces detained 15 Palestinians during a raid early Thursday on the town of Barqa. Soldiers reportedly stormed the town for 6 hours, raiding homes and arresting their owners before withdrawing. In Lebanon, Israeli strikes have killed at least 28 people and wounded 79 others in recent days. That's despite a ceasefire in place since June. Meanwhile, the UN is warning against Israel's military activity inside Syrian territory, saying some actions, including the detention of civilians, could amount to war crimes. The Independent International Commission of Inquiry on Syria found Israel had detained 49 Syrians, including two children, and had transferred them against their will to Israel. Some of the detainees have been held incommunicado, raising fears of torture or maltreatment. Here in New York City, students and faculty held a news conference Wednesday announcing the disclosure of the City University of New York's CUNY investment portfolio. This came after a 2-year-long legal battle that began when two student organizations, CUNY for Palestine and CUNY Law Students for Justice in Palestine, filed a Freedom of Information Law request, which New York City's public university system denied. According to CUNY's 2025 Holdings Report, the university system invested in military and defense contractors such as Caterpillar, Boeing, Lockheed Martin, Raytheon, and Palantir, Israel's largest arms manufacturer, Elbit Systems, and private prison companies, Geo Group and Core Civic. CUNY also had holdings in Israeli banks that provide financial support for illegal settlements in the occupied West Bank and East Jerusalem. This is Hadika Malik, a CUNY student speaking to Democracy Now! Wednesday.
6: So CUNY is funded by New York State tax dollars and CUNY tuition as well in general that students are paying to the university. And so that makes it not only a student issue, but an issue for all New Yorkers, anyone who lives in New York State, to know that instead of being used on education for New Yorkers, your tax dollars are being used to further the genocide in Gaza.
0: And President Trump falsely claimed at a 9/11 memorial event Tuesday that two firefighters lifted him up and carried him away when he visited Ground Zero after the attacks. In fact, according to footage, Trump was watching television the morning of the attacks. Trump also repeated claims he took a construction crew with him to Lower Manhattan and was involved in cleaning up the site. A former fire official involved in the recovery effort disputes that claim. And those are some of the headlines. This is Democracy Now!, democracynow.org, The War and Peace Report. I'm Amy Goodman.
9: And I'm Nermeen Sheikh. Welcome to our listeners and viewers across the country and around the world. Tomorrow, Friday, is the 25th anniversary of the September 11th, 2001 attacks on the World Trade Center in New York. Less than a month later, the United States began bombing Afghanistan. One of our most moving shows from our archives was from January 2002, when we brought together two women whose lives were

0: this, and what are we going to do about it? And I went down there that first week and actually got through some police barricades and watched what was going on and, you know, volunteered for a few hours. But my immediate reaction was anger and shock. But that same day, I sensed that something like this was not going to go unpunished. I mean, I would want to figure out who did it, too. I realized that Osama was probably in some way responsible, and that the United States was probably, you know, going to do something about that. And guess what? Osama's in Afghanistan. And that day, I started making phone calls on September 11th to family here in New York to tell them to also call some family back in Afghanistan to sort of alert people to the fact that this may happen. And some of them didn't think that it would go that far. And they said, oh, you're being, you know, you're being too cautious. And as, you know, as time and the events sort of unfolded, that's exactly what happened.
1: That's Afghan-American New Yorker Masuda Sultan talking to us about her experience of 9/11, just a few months after the attacks. In December of 2001, Masuda Sultan traveled to Afghanistan and Pakistan to visit her family. She was accompanied by John Alpert and Tammy Alpert of Downtown Community Television, who made a film about her journey called Afghanistan from Ground Zero to Ground Zero. Here's an excerpt.
2: We're on our way to my cousin's house. They moved to Quetta after being hit by a U.S. bomb. I don't know what we'll find there. They were living near government buildings in Kandahar with Taliban close by, and they figured that the U.S. would target those buildings, and they didn't want to get hurt by those, so they moved outside of the city and went to their farm just on the outskirts. They were there for 2 weeks before they were hit. There was a low-flying plane and they came out of their houses and many of them were shot at. This is the daughter that she lost. This couple, they had four kids. There's only one mother-in-law left out of the whole family. So the all of these children were there, running from the bullets. And it's her leg as well. That's another one of the bullets. This is the daughter of one of my cousins. Her mom was killed, and that's her other sister over there. It was 19 people in total. His daughter died. His daughter-in-law. His brother. His nephew. One of his cousins. Another cousin. He says he lost three grandchildren and a nephew. When the plane started shooting at them, they lost track of where everyone was, and it was chaotic. He says that when they realized what had happened, one of his sons yelled out that there are many sheep lying out here. When they went to find out, they saw that it was humans. It was their family shot on the floor.
1: An excerpt from John and Tommy Alpert's Afghanistan from Ground Zero to Ground Zero, a 2002 film about Afghan-American Masuda Sultan's journey to Afghanistan in December 2001. Right after Masuda met with her family, she also called into Democracy Now! To describe what she'd seen. We played a clip of that phone call when she and Rita Lazar met for the first time in our studio in January 2002.
3: These people were not Taliban supporters. They weren't al-Qaeda fighters. They were simple Afghans trying to stay safe in their own country. The events of September 11th really made me angry, but seeing these people and what they went through make me angry as well. You know, they say that in war, they say that you have to

0: break a couple of eggs in order to make an omelet, but when those eggs are your family, what can you do?
1: Rita Lazar broke down listening to Masouda Sultan speaking. And then she herself, Rita, talked about her brother, Abe Zalmanowicz. He was on the 27th floor of the World Trade Center and 9/11 and did not survive. This is Rita talking about her brother, Abe.
2: President Bush mentioned him in the National Cathedral speech. And cited him as being a hero. And I realized that my government was going to use my brother as justification for killing other people. And that had a tremendous impact on me. I didn't want that to happen, not in my brother's name. And so I wrote a letter to the Times, which they printed, asking our government to please be cautious and not do something they couldn't take back. And then I was asked to speak at a peace rally, and I did it. And just before I went on, I was told they had started bombing Afghanistan. And I realized something I had never realized before. I'd heard the term collateral damage all my life. It was always used about people far away from us. And I realized now what it meant, because my brother was collateral damage in a war that he didn't want and Masouda's people didn't want. And I knew I had to do something, but I didn't know what. And then I got a call from this wonderful woman from this marvelous organization called Global Exchange. And she said, would you like to go to Afghanistan and meet people like you who have lost their families? And I thought, that's perfect, because Masouda and I are the same. There's no difference between us. My family member died. I'm grieving. And her family, God, I don't know how you survive just hearing about yours. But we're the same people.
1: That's Rita Lazar speaking on Democracy Now! In January of 2002, across the table from Masouda Sultan. Rita was on her way to Afghanistan with Global Exchange when then go on to co-found September 11th Families for Peaceful Tomorrows. She died at the age of 85 in 2017. September 11th Families for Peaceful Tomorrows will be holding a vigil today in Union Square at 5 o'clock. Joining them will be our guest right now, Masouda Sultan, the Afghan-American women's rights activist who is now the co-founder of ABAD, Afghan Women Forward. I only wish that you and Rita could be sitting across from the table now, Masouda. This is 25 years later. As you talked then about being an Afghan New Yorker and, like all New Yorkers, horrified on September 11th, but then going back to your family in Afghanistan, 19 members of them killed in a house that was bombed by the U.S. military. Your thoughts today?
3: It's really difficult to process that day without getting very emotional. I'm going to try not to get emotional. And, as a New Yorker, the shock and the horror and all of that and the thoughts about what would happen to us, knowing that it probably was Osama bin Laden. I had that feeling right at the beginning. As Muslim New Yorkers, we were grieving the tragedy of 9/11. And then at the same time, we were having to be questioned about whether we belonged. That's what happens when a whole population is folded into one act. And then at the same time, thinking about Afghanistan and what would happen if it was indeed Osama bin Laden, what would happen in Afghanistan. And it was really just a very confusing time. And of course, then going to Afghanistan with just the intention of connecting again with the family I had so recently met. I had left Afghanistan as a child due to the Soviet war. I was barely five, and I had gone back the summer of 01 to connect with my family. And it had been this incredible trip where I really got to understand where we came from and what the love of family meant and what it was to belong in a place where your parents were from and they spoke the same language and the love that I received. And so I was worried about them. And that was why I wanted to go back just to see what was happening. I had no idea that this had happened when I went on the trip with John. And then having that unfold of hearing that whole tragedy that happened to our family. And then coming back, knowing.
1: And just to say, they left Kabul because they were afraid of being bombed and went to the family house in the country. And that's where they were bombed. And you went to a U.S. military base there, John Tammy Alpert following you with a camera, and you asked them why they killed your family?
3: Yeah, I mean, it's incredible that I actually was able to, with the help of John, get onto the base in Kandahar. So they had been living in Kandahar City. Some buildings around them were bombed, and they had been Taliban occupied, or they thought they were, and they decided to go to their farmhouse about 60 miles north of Kandahar just to get away from it all. And that's where it happened. So, yes, after we discovered that, we discovered them in Pakistan because they had left Afghanistan after that. And then we went to the site of the bombing and discovered that. And then we, you know, just like big gaping holes in the ground and a man cleaning up from the village, you know, just a very distraught, scary scene. And then we went to the base in Kandahar. And I didn't want to go to the base in Kandahar after seeing all of that. But John Alpert said, you know, this is your chance to ask questions. And of course, I wanted to know what happened and how this happened. So I did. And when I went to the base, you know, I asked a question from a guy who was like a guy I went to college with, who was standing there saying, you know, like, oh, yeah, I don't know what happened to your family. I don't have any information. Oh, but here's an AC-130 gunship, which is probably the type of gunship that attacked your family. You know, and I looked at him and I thought, he's here because he's, you know, wanting to protect his country. He's a good guy. I went to school with guys like this. Like, who do I blame? Like, how did this happen? And that question of how that happened really was eating at me, because I thought, why would they kill innocent people? Like, I know I'm an American. Like, I love Americans so much. I grew up in New York City. Like, everyone's kind, compassionate. I mean, yeah, you have some crazies out there. But generally speaking, Americans are kind, compassionate, helpful people. And that was what I could not reconcile. I was sure it had to have been some terrible mistake. And I thought, as soon as this was understood, that there would be some kind of resolution or help or apology coming to our family, because our family did not support al-Qaeda. They did not support the Taliban. They were happy that the Taliban were gone. And that apology never came. And I guess that you know, just was too much to expect. But of course, through that process, I met the incredible human beings, like, thanks to you and your show, Rita Lazar, who that was the first time that I met her. I had no idea what to expect on your show. I had just come back, was in shock, and I thought she might attack me. Like, I thought she might say to me something along the lines of what some reporters had been saying to me, like, how do we know what your family was up to, and how can you, you know? So I was not prepared for the kind of response that she gave me.
1: And because she lost her brother, Abe Zalmanowicz, that day.
3: Yes, and he was a hero that stayed there. And she was very, very thoughtful about the fact that innocent people were in Afghanistan, should not suffer. And she's an incredible human being. But then the other incredible human beings I met, like Medea Benjamin, Colleen Kelly, Kelly Campbell, like, these were people that, even though they had their own grief to deal with, they said, wait a minute, we don't want other people to go through this. And they thought that it would be a good idea to try to help these people, which was, you know, wonderful. But how are we going to help them? So that was when we lobbied the U.S. Congress to create the Victims Fund for Innocent Afghan Civilians. And Senator Leahy actually passed a bill to assist victims, which, now that I think about it, given all the polarization and grief, it's incredible that we were able to actually get that through. But that was because people like Medea Benjamin and the 9/11 Families for Peaceful Tomorrows were, you know, knocking on doors at Congress, at State Department, and elsewhere, saying we need to do something about this. And it's really like a very American story in that way, like civil society really engaging and saying, like, when we would go to some of these Congress people's offices, they would say, "We'll get those terrorists. We're going to get them." And then, you know, people like Rita would say, "Yes, but we need to be careful not to kill innocent people."
4: And finally, Masuda, if you could talk about your assessment of where things stand now, your response, first of all, to the 2021 withdrawal of the U.S. and NATO troops and the situation today under the Taliban.
3: Well, I wanted the war to end for a long time. I think we definitely stayed way too long. We empowered the wrong types of people. They were abusive and corrupt. We did not listen to the Afghan people's grievances. But I think one of the things we need to keep in mind, based on all that we went through in Afghanistan, is not to repeat the 1990s of turning our backs on the country. We need to engage with the Afghan people, support Afghan women, and support civil society. The fact that Afghan girls are being denied secondary education and beyond is unprecedented in the whole world. Everybody knows that it's completely wrong, and it's they're right within Islam. And actually, all the Taliban we talked to agree with us. But the emir, because we went to Afghanistan, a group of us women, including Kelly Campbell and Medea Benjamin, went back after the Taliban takeover and wanted to connect with the women there. We talked to the education ministry of the Taliban. We talked to many other officials and said, "Why are you doing this?" And they said to us, both privately and publicly, that we want the girls to study and we want women to work, but the emir is not allowing it. He stopped it the day the girls were supposed to go to school. And that got them in trouble. And subsequently, all of them who say this get in trouble. And the emir is enforcing, you know, that people shouldn't talk about this. So we're in a pickle with that.
1: So you founded a new organization. I want to thank you, Masuda, for joining us. In a moment, we're going to go directly to Kabul. Masuda Sultan, Afghan-American women's rights activist, co-founder of Abad, Afghan Women Forward. Coming up, we go to Kabul to speak with Jan Egeland of the Norwegian Refugee Council, and we'll look at the costs of war and speak with Spencer Ackerman, his book, Reign of Terror, How the 9/11 Era Destabilized America and Produced Trump, coming up.

0: Wartime here on Democracy Now! DemocracyNow.org, The War and Peace Report. I'm Amy Goodman with Nermeen Sheikh.
1: We go now to Afghanistan, where a deepening humanitarian crisis is being largely overlooked by the international community following the withdrawal of NATO troops in 2021 and the return of the Taliban. The crisis is most severe for women and girls whose basic rights to education, freedom of movement, and access to services have been severely restricted over the last 5 years. Afghan women are banned from outdoor parks, among other spaces, and books written by women have been removed from libraries. Women venturing beyond the home must be accompanied by a male guardian, and so-called morality laws curtail their rights to speak, sing, or recite out loud in public.
0: Nearly 6 million Afghan refugees who've been living in neighboring countries, including Pakistan and Iran, have returned to Afghanistan following mass deportations and have been met with very little support following the withdrawal of U.S. troops. International aid dropped from $3.3 billion in 2022 to $1 billion last year. The U.S. this year has given $500 million. For more, we go to Kabul, where we're joined by Jan Egeland, Secretary General of the Norwegian Refugee Council. This is his fifth visit to Afghanistan since 2021. Jan Egeland, what have you found on the ground in Afghanistan right now as we speak to you from blocks from ground zero, 25 years after the 9/11 attacks?
2: Well, I've been these last days together with the poorest people on earth, really, and people who have especially then come back from Pakistan to Kandahar in the south of Afghanistan, also here to Kabul and to elsewhere. These are people deported, as you rightly said, 6 million in 3 years. It's one of the biggest deportation processes on earth in this generation. And the world is not here. The international community is not really here to help them. There are some non-governmental organizations and UN partners on the ground, but we're so overstretched and underfunded. So these women with children who have been 30 years as refugees in Pakistan come empty-handed back. They get 48 hours to leave. They're dumped at the border. And then they are in desperate search of shelter, of water, of food, of some protection. We're able to help some, but we would like to help many more. And that's why we're calling on all of those countries who promised to stand with the Afghan civilian population, girls, women, families in particular. Don't forget your promises when you went for the door abruptly 5 years ago.
1: Jan, could you talk about specifically the situation in rural areas, as well as whether, given these severe, harsh, and actually quite unfathomable restrictions on women, whether women are still allowed to do humanitarian work, provide social and health services to Afghan women and children?
2: Yeah, I mean, the poverty, the deprivation is, of course, particularly big in the countryside. I was in areas outside of Kandahar, and people are living under plastic sheeting and were longing for the home that we were now building to them. Woman I met, a mother, several other children, cried when she told that she sold her 12-year-old daughter as a child bride for $600. I mean, she loved this girl, and she had to sell it to get food for the rest of the family. The rights of Afghan women have been destroyed, really. There is no doubt about it. There is 100 edicts from the supreme leader, the emir, curtailing right to work, right to education, and freedom of movement. Of those, the right to education is possibly the worst, because after sixth grade, primary school, girls cannot get further education, which means we will not have new female teachers, doctors, nurses, midwives in some time from now. That's why I went to Kandahar and met the Taliban leadership. That's why I met the Taliban leadership here in Kabul, to confront them with this factor, saying to them, you promised us there would be education. You said it would just take time for you to organize it in the Islamic and Afghan fashion. It's 5 years now. And you cannot have an economy which only involves half of the population. Where are the other diplomats? Where are the other countries that should come here and fight with us for the women of Afghanistan? We're too alone on the ground here in Afghanistan now.
0: I want to correct something I said, Jan Egeland. I said that the U.S. had given $500 million to the Taliban this year, but in your news release, you said $500 million U.S. dollars have been provided for the humanitarian response. That's not necessarily from the United States, right?
2: There is zero funding from the United States of America to humanitarian work that I know of here in Afghanistan this year at all. You know, I remember what Barbara Bush promised when she was the first lady, when what one politician after the other from both parties promised. They said, we will stand with the women and girls of Afghanistan. Well, I don't see that here, because the reason we have to lay off female aid workers, female teachers teaching primary school girls, is because of lack of funding. It's not because of the Taliban. We have been able to negotiate a return of all of our female colleagues, aid workers. They work as Afghan women to Afghan women in all of the provinces where we operate.
1: Nyan, you mentioned this extraordinary mass deportation campaign from Pakistan and Iran, 6 million refugees in total. If you could say a little bit more, where are they and how are they being assimilated back into Afghan society, many of whom were in both Iran and Afghanistan with refugee status? Some of whom had asylum status, the others who had gained effectively citizenship.
2: Yeah, they had all sorts of rights, and which is natural because they had been there for decades, both in Iran and in Pakistan. And I met these refugee communities. Of course, again, the rest of the world did not help Iran and Pakistan that much in hosting all of these refugees. There is a lot of talk in the United States and in Europe, perhaps even more in Europe, that, oh, we have too many Afghans, we have to get them back, and so on. There's a very small number of Afghans in North America and in Europe compared to Pakistan and Iran. So in the last 3 years, the Pakistan and Iran said, we will not anymore shoulder this on our own. We will send people back. So they give 1 day, 2 days, 3 days notice, and then they come and by force take people. And in many cases, it's only the women and children they find, the grandparents. The father of the household may be out searching for work or being in the market or being traveling. So then they are dumped at the border by Pakistan, by Iran on the other side. And there we are some humanitarian groups trying to help them. And there is then some transport to the places where they want to go. And then they are often helped to distant relatives that are too poor to really be able to absorb them. So they would be next to a relative's house, but with no real shelter. And there's where I found many of the families, because we were already giving them some cash assistance, and we will now give them shelter and water and sanitation. By the way, none of these girls, that women that I met, who have been in Pakistan 30, 40 years, had ever had education, ever. and their children had not had education, neither boys nor girls. So it's a crisis for human rights, really. It's a crisis for humanity, this.
1: Jan, very quickly, I just want to make one clarification. Neither Iran nor Pakistan granted citizenship to Afghan refugees or the generations who were born in either of the two countries.
2: No.
1: Amy?
0: Jan Egeland.
2: They have temporary status.
0: I want to thank you so much for being with us. Secretary General of the Norwegian Refugee Council joining us from Kabul, Afghanistan. Up next, Spencer Ackerman, author of Reign of Terror, How the 9/11 Era Destabilized America and Produced Trump. Stay with us.

0: John Walker's Blues by Steve Earle in our Democracy Now! Studio. This is Democracy Now!, democracynow.org. I'm Amy Goodman with Nermeen Sheikh.
1: As we continue to discuss the global legacy of the 9/11 attacks, we turn now to look at the devastating impacts of the decades-long so-called War on Terror, a series of wars launched in the name of those killed on September 11, 2001. Just 9 days after the 9/11 attacks, President George W. Bush declared the beginning of a war that would come to define the next 25 years of foreign policy. This is President Bush speaking before a joint session of Congress on September 20, 2001.
2: Americans should not expect one battle, but a lengthy campaign, unlike any other we have ever seen. It may include dramatic strikes visible on TV and covert operations, secret even in success. We will starve terrorists of funding, turn them one against another, drive them from place to place, until there is no refuge or no rest. And we will pursue nations that provide aid or safe haven to terrorism. Every nation in every region now has a decision to make. Either you are with us or you are with the terrorists. From this day forward, any nation that continues to harbor or support terrorism will be regarded by the United States as a hostile regime.
0: President Bush declaring the start of the so-called War on Terror, September 20th, 2001. We go now to Spencer Ackerman, Pulitzer Prize and National Magazine award-winning journalist and author of the book Reign of Terror, How the 9/11 Era Destabilized America and Produced Trump, and the Forever Wars newsletter. His latest article for Zatteo is headlined, How the War on Terror Went Global and Backfired on the United States. Why don't you explain that, Spencer?
3: Thank you, Amy. Good morning. Good morning, Nermeen. Really appreciate you having me on the show. The War on Terror was always a construct to be waged, never quite to be ended, that involved a tremendous violent exertion of American power as a demonstration effect to, on the theory that it would ward off the next 9/11. A whole lot of regimes around the world, rising powers, looking for their own advantage, saw what the United States was constructing and realized they wanted that for themselves. Eventually, that would be Vladimir Putin rejecting U.S. Unipolar hegemony and deciding that much as the United States in Iraq wanted the ability to attack its adversaries before they had a chance to, you know, allegedly attack them, so too Russia would reserve that right for itself. We see that most recently in Ukraine. In China, they looked at the Muslims of their Xinjiang province and decided they wanted to construct the same sort of panopticon and repressive apparatus of surveillance and re-education. In their sense, we didn't have that part here, but certainly the surveillance and the law enforcement repression of Muslims inside the United States. And in Israel, they looked at the United States as going on an open-ended war against what certainly subtextually to very many was on Islam, and said to themselves, finally, the United States is going to act the way we seek to act against the Palestinians. And the long legacy of that is on display in the genocide of the Palestinian people.
1: And Spencer, you write in that same piece about going yourself to Israel in December 2001. If you could talk about what happened during that visit and what you were told by the people you spoke to.
3: Indeed. In 2001, in December, I went on a junket by the American Jewish Committee for college student journalists like myself. What we heard from Israelis of a variety of different stripes was that finally the United States understands what Israel has experienced. And they didn't understand that. They certainly didn't interpret that to us student journalists in any material sense, emerging from any historical context of the dispossession and land theft over generations of the Palestinian people, but instead interpreted Israeli history as the manifestation of 9/11, that this had been a religious conflict that admitted of no material solution and accordingly had no diplomatic settlement. The implication being that much as the United States was seeing itself justified as waging an open-ended war against Islam, so too the United States must support Israel in waging an open-ended conflict against Palestinians that were defined by often the Islamic faith, erasing Palestinian Christian and other secular identities, but overwhelmingly a war not to be limited by American pressure.
1: And Spencer, if you could talk about how 9/11, the effects of 9/11, continue to reverberate today. Talk about the election of Trump and how it's connected to 9/11 and what followed, as well as now another war of attrition in Iran.
3: Most certainly. We saw, beginning at the very outset of the war on terror, our leaders told us to understand 9/11 as an assault of a foreign civilization, one that had nothing to do with the consequences of American extractive and exploitative foreign policy in the Muslim world or its support for Israel. It was given that interpretation, gave that interpretation to us in order to not question what U.S. foreign policy had been and what it was about to become. Then it was a disaster. The wars in Iraq and Afghanistan became nightmares, and they were easy for a demagogue to attribute to the weakness of American elites that sought to limit this war against what they had already said was a marauding, rapacious, and irrational foreign civilization. A great deal of its believers were already inside the United States, and that would justify a campaign of repression inside the United States against them and against other immigrants. From the start, a nativist strain in American politics said that immigration was the handmaiden of terrorism and that the institutions that sought to restrict that response to evicting those immigrants, campaigns of surveillance and deportation, were essentially no better than the handmaidens of terrorism themselves, all of which contributed a great deal. It was almost like a hollowing out of American institutional capacity to inhibit nativism that opened the door to people like Donald Trump. And with all of the Trump and MAGA movement's rhetoric of violence, it was, I would argue, inevitable that while they postured themselves as critics of the war on terror, they would simply wage it more violently and more expansively. That's exactly what we're seeing in Iran right now, and it's what we're seeing on our streets with ICE, a creation of 9/11 that is acting essentially like a death squad.
0: And in the last 20 seconds, President Trump now says at his Trumpalooza midterm national convention in Dallas that the war will end right after the midterm elections. Your final comment, Spencer Ackerman.
3: Over the 25 years of the war on terror, various presidents have portrayed to the United States like they can control the consequences of the overwhelming violence they have unleashed. They've never been able to do so. They won't be able to do so now.
0: Spencer Ackerman, Pulitzer Prize-winning, National Magazine Award-winning reporter, author of Reign of Terror, How the 9/11 Era Destabilized America and Produced Trump, also author of Forever War's newsletter, speaking to us from Brooklyn, New York. This is Democracy Now!, democracynow.org. I'm Amy Goodman with Nermeen Sheikh.
1: We end today's show with a look at the human, budgetary, and environmental costs of these forever wars. According to the latest numbers from the Nonpartisan Costs of War Project at Brown University, close to 1 million people were killed due to war violence in Afghanistan, Iraq, Pakistan, Yemen, Syria, and beyond. At least half of them are estimated to be civilians. The indirect death toll from these wars is far higher, between 3.6 and 3.8 million people.
0: In terms of budget costs, the U.S. federal government has spent more than $8 trillion on the post-9/11 wars through 2021. For more, we're joined by Nita Crawford, the co-founder of the Costs of War Project. In these last few minutes that we have, lay out the costs of war as we are here today on this 25th anniversary of the 9/11 attacks.
4: Well, you've already touched on the direct death, the killing that results when bombs and bullets and fire are rained down on people, and the soldiers who are fighting for the United States and its allies die. But there's the indirect death, the consequences of the destruction of infrastructure, which can be two or three times the number of people who are injured. And this is because there's no longer hospitals or healthcare available to people because food has been, production has been disrupted. So the harm to bodies is substantial. A second harm, which Spencer Ackerman discussed briefly, was the harm to U.S. democracy. There's decreased congressional and judicial oversight of the executive, increased executive power. There's been a decline in the rule of law. The United States waged preventive war in Iraq. That's a real consequence, which has led to more easily waging war in Iran. So there's the human toll, the political consequences, and the environmental consequences are devastating because not only did the United States increase its use of force immediately after the attack on Afghanistan began, the United States military has increased its use of force even after those wars ended. The United States has a global military presence, more than 750 bases around the world, and its presence has caused environmental harm because of the greenhouse gas emissions associated with the world's largest petroleum user, which is the Department of Defense. So it's human, political, and now just to conclude with the economic costs, which are increased debt to the United States, increased military spending, but also because these wars were not paid for through taxes like previous wars, they were paid for by borrowing. The United States debt has grown, and the interest to pay the debt will be coming out of the Treasury for many years to come. So the consequences are all around us.
0: I want to thank you so much for being with us, Nita Crawford, co-founder of the Costs of War Project, which we will link to. That does it for our show. Tomorrow on September 11th, we'll be joined by Jamil Jaffer and Asmat Khan, who have been running an event, The Forever War and the First Amendment, a symposium on how the war on terror has shaped the freedoms of speech and the press. I'll be speaking on September 17th after the screening of Steal the Story, Please, about Democracy Now! In Bayshore, New York. I can't wait to go home to see my friends at Bayshore High School. Then on September 22nd, we'll be at the IFC for the screening of the film with Tia Lesson and Carl Diehl. That does it for our show. I'm Amy Goodman with Nermeen Sheikh for another edition of Democracy Now!, democracynow.org, the War and Peace Report.
5: 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I'm Alice Wolfson. I'm getting ready to start the first half of the Thursday afternoon mix. But first, let's take a look at the weather. It is currently mostly cloudy and 73 with a 90% humidity, which definitely I can feel. And today, we're expecting a high of 80 and a 70% chance of showers. Tonight, a low of 64, 30% chance of scattered thunderstorms and mostly cloudy. Friday, a high of 81. It'll be partly sunny, then a slight chance of thunderstorms. And Friday night, there'll be a slight chance of thunderstorms and chance of showers and patchy fog.

That was the Ravenettes with She Owns the Streets. Before that, Radiator Hospital with A Fine Vintage. Lily Seabird with Election Day. The Linda Lindas with Break. Sweeping Promises with Shooting Shadows. And Prisoner with Je Demande, Je Devillain. Pardon my French, but it's been a while. And let's take a look at the community calendar. Going on until 5:30 at the Meeting Room B in Ellettsville Branch, Monroe County Public Library, there'll be a community fiber group. And Vital English Language Group Conversation with Tom B. will be tonight, September 10th, 2026, from 1:30 to 3 p.m. in Meeting Room 2C at the Monroe County Public Library. And Jerry and Margo Large have showings at 2 and 7 p.m., at the historic Tivoli Theater in 24 North Washington Street in Spencer, Indiana. If you'd like to get your event listed on a calendar, please send the name and date of the events to calendars at wfhb.org.

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That was a great one by Blind Yo called Memory to the Soil. Before that, Adrian Young and Shakedown, Manu Dibango with Soul Mikasa, that classic from the 60s, and Ancient Future with their version of Purple Haze, Vietnamese style. And the set began with Waliko Makahala with Moto Waiaka.

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One of my favorite songs in the 60s, the Del Vetch, Last Time Around, and another good one from the 60s, Love 7 and 7 is, Jimi Hendrix with Lover Man, Michigander with Freaking Out, and Chelsea Wolfe started out the set with Swallower. Oops, hit the wrong button here. Well, it is 2:01 here in Bloomington, and you're listening to the Thursday Afternoon Mix first half with me, Alice Wolfson, and you are listening to WFHB Bloomington at 91.3 FM, W251 AG Bloomington at 98.1 FM, W264BP Nashville at 100.7 FM, and W292DD Ellettsville at 106.3 FM. This is community radio for South Central Indiana. It looks like we've gotten a little rain out there, and currently it's mostly cloudy and 73. Today, a high of 80 with a 70% chance of showers likely. Tonight, scattered T-storms and mostly cloudy, a low of 64. Friday, a high of 81. Then slight chance of thunderstorms, and Friday night, slight chance of thunderstorm, then chance of showers and patchy fog.

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1: I'm Dr. Anthony Lizerwitz, and this is Climate Connections. A community in Washington State has built a memorial, not to honor the past, but to acknowledge the future of climate change. Bainbridge Island on Puget Sound is at risk of flooding during very high tides, also known as king tides. And as sea levels rise, this threat will increase. Laura Hansen, a scientist who lives on the island and works for the nonprofit EcoAdapt, conceived of an art installation to make sea level rise feel more tangible. She calls it a reverse time capsule.
2: Time capsules preserve the past for the future to see. We wanted to preserve the future for the current to see.
1: The piece, built last year, is a stone bench by the water. People who use it rest their feet at the current king tide mark and sit about 18 inches above that, the height sea levels could reach by mid-century under the most extreme projections. A 5-foot-high stone pillar next to the bench marks one of the worst-case sea level rise projections for the end of the century. Hansen hopes it encourages people to consider the risks.
2: Art allows people to be approached by science when they're not expecting it, and maybe convince them to take action in a way that hearing the droning numbers won't.
1: Climate Connections is produced by the Yale Center for Environmental Communication. To learn more about climate change, visit climateconnections.org.

That was Nick Hakim with, I can't read my writing. Let me check again here. The Reason. And Brother Wallace, Gone with the Wind, and the set started off with Deestruments with Freedom. On today's community calendar, there's several things you might be interested in doing. There's a garden work day today at Mother Hubbard's Cupboard, 1100 West Allen Street in Bloomington, from 4 to 6 p.m. today. And the Kitchen to Kitchen at Mother Hubbard's Cupboard, 1100 West Allen, will take place today from 5 to 6 p.m., and they're going to make an easy peanut soup. And boy, I could sure eat some of that now. I'm so hungry. And Martinsville Cruising on the Square today from 5 to 9 at the Martinsville Courthouse Square in Martinsville. If you'd like to get an item listed on our calendar, please send details to events, our calendar, I'm really losing it today. Okay. Our complete calendar listing is available at WFHB.org. 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

0: That was Doryo with Chase and Agent Friday. I guess that's not the same as Sergeant Joe Friday, but anyway. And before that, Josie Ali with Paulette, Shannon Lay with The Calling, Family Stereo with The Thread, and Wild Pink started off the set with Round of Applause at the End of the World. 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Tickets and more info are at alwaysalittlebittipsy.com. 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

That was Love Spells with Heart for Eyes. Before that, Sam Blasucci with Lovers Only. Alex Cameron with Violent Man. Well, I'm Alice Wolfson, getting ready to hand the mic over to Adam, who's filling in for John this week on the rest of the Thursday Afternoon Mix. I'm going to leave you with something by Nicholas Payton and Butcher Brown called Flamenco Sketches. Thanks for listening, and I'll be back in 2 weeks.

0: 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This is Adam Boyd continuing the Thursday afternoon music mix. Thanks to Alice before me, the last couple of hours. It's time for the weather. This afternoon, showers likely and possibly a thunderstorm. Cloudy with a steady temperature around 76. Chance of precipitation, 70%. New rainfall amounts of less than a tenth of an inch, except higher amounts possible if thunderstorms. Tonight, scattered showers and thunderstorms before 11 p.m., then isolated showers between 11 p.m. and midnight. Patchy fog between 1 a.m. and 3 a.m., otherwise mostly cloudy with a low around 65. Tomorrow, mostly cloudy with a high near 82. Tomorrow night, a 50% chance of showers after 2 a.m., patchy fog after 5. Otherwise, mostly cloudy with a low around 68. Beneath me, you can hear Vamo a la Flamenco by Nobuo Uematsu. And it's just about time for today's episode of Soundbeat, followed by, you guessed it, more music. Enjoy.
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1: Harry Wills then stood the test, beat down black at his best.
2: The public wanted it. In a 1922 poll of some 500 newspapers nationwide, Harry Wills was selected as the boxer that people most wanted to see heavyweight champ Jack Dempsey fight. He got 131,073 votes. Second place was 6,000. The problem was, Dempsey had drawn the color line in 1919 after winning the title. In 1925, the New York State Athletic Commission gave Dempsey an ultimatum. Fight Wills or find another state to fight in. He chose the latter. When Dempsey lost to Gene Tunney that year, and Wills, then 37, lost as well, talks of the match ended, as did Wills's shot at the title. A month later, Howell, Horsley, and Bradford recorded this song on a Columbia 10-inch 78. Listen to more episodes now at soundbeat.org. 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I'm Brett Barry.

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You're listening to WFHB, community radio for South Central Indiana. This is Adam, continuing the Thursday afternoon music mix. Prior to this break, you heard Fever Ray with I'm Not Done off of the debut album from 2009. Circulo Vicioso was before that, off of Joyce y Tuddy Moreno, JID027 from this year. From 1982, Alice Coltrane with Charanam. And after the top of the hour, Looking for Love by Christine McQueens. It's time for the community calendar. This evening at 5 p.m. to 6 p.m., Kitchen to Kitchen Easy Peanut Soup. Try a comforting easy peanut soup while practicing your kitchen skills. Leave with a bag full of groceries to recreate the recipe at home. They say beginner friendly. That's at Mother Hubbard's Cupboard, 1100 West Allen Street, here in Bloomington. This evening, an open mic at 5 p.m. at Ferguson House Beer Garden at 78 Frank

Franklin Street in Nashville. And Biweekly Jazz. That's from 7 p.m. to 9 p.m. at Poindexter Bar, 210 East Kirkwood. That's inside the Graduate Hotel here in downtown Bloomington, Indiana. Our complete calendar listing is available at WFHB.org. 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More music after this. In particular, the track Fluffy by Ween off of a recent re-release of theirs. 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

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Beneath me, you can hear Voids of Resolution by Anders Bach-Peterson, Brian Batts, and Christian Paulson. Prior to that, a personal favorite, That White Cat by Mitski. That was off of this year's Nothing's About to Happen to Me. Alicia Blue with Kentucky Cowboy off of their new album Country Desire. From 2012, The Evens with Wanted Criminals off of their album The Odds. Ivory Tower by Everything Everything from 2017. And Ween delivered that country great, Fluffy. Thank you for tuning in to the Thursday afternoon music mix. I'll leave you with the rest of Voids of Resolution, followed by one by Rhodiola. I hope you're enjoying. 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

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We're looking for advocates, people that have different experience levels, but also we just want people that want to come out and play. The norm is the rec player that wants to go out and hit around a few times a week, learn the game, and that's where most of our members come from. 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We need people who are good at programming. We need people who are good at just spreading the word. 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Thanks for listening. I'm Timber Tucker from the Bloomington Pickleball Club, and paddle up.

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It's time for the weather. The remainder of the afternoon, showers likely and possibly a thunderstorm. Cloudy with a steady temperature around 76. Chance of precipitation 60%. And new rainfall amounts of less than a tenth of an inch. Except higher amounts possible in thunderstorms. Tonight, scattered showers and thunderstorms before 11 p.m. Then isolated showers between 11 p.m. and midnight. Patchy fog between 1 a.m. and 3 a.m. Otherwise, mostly cloudy with a low around 65. Tomorrow, mostly cloudy with a high near 82. Tomorrow night, a 50% chance of showers after 2 a.m. and patchy fog after 5 a.m. Otherwise, mostly cloudy with a low around 68. And Saturday, a chance of showers with thunderstorms also possible after 11 a.m. Patchy fog before 8 a.m., otherwise mostly sunny with a high near 85. We are entering the last hour of the Thursday afternoon music mix. Beneath me, you can hear Before the Night by Home. Ennio Morricone before that with Guerre Pace. I'm gonna butcher it. Guerre Pace, Pollo e Brace. Off of, I believe, a compilation recently released, the Morricone Segredo Songbook. Golden Earring with Twilight Zone, I believe a re-release or remaster from 2001, off of the album Cuts. And Rhodiola off of Time on the Numbers Clock with Motion Pictures was after our last break. This is Adam. Thank you for tuning in. It is a pleasure playing music with you, and I hope it's a pleasure for you to listen. More music to come after the remainder of this track. Please enjoy. 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

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This is the Thursday Afternoon Music Mix. Thanks again to Alice, playing tunes from 1 to 3 p.m. We here entering the last 40 minutes or so. So, still plenty of music to come. But remember to stay tuned at 5 p.m. for the WFHB local news. It's time for the community calendar. This evening at 7 p.m., Soundtracks of a Generation film series, in this case, House Party. That's at the IU Cinema, 1213 East 7th, 7th Street, here in Bloomington on IU's campus. And at 7:30, Cyrano at the Constellation Playhouse, 107 West 9th Street, here in Bloomington. And a faculty chamber music recital. The repertoire being Beethoven's String Trio in E-flat Major, Opus 3, and Mozart's String Quintet in C Major, K515. That's at Our Hall on the second floor of the Simon Music Center, 200 South Eagleson Avenue, here in Bloomington, from 8 p.m. to 10 p.m. Our complete calendar listing is available at WFHB.org. 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

Brown by Sound Dimension. Prior to that, from this year, I believe, Opus Kink with The Sweet Goodbye. From 1996, Luscious Jackson with Naked Eye was before that. From this year, Michigander with Outlive off of their new album, Over Before You Know It. And after the top of the hour, Queens of the Stone Age from 2005 with Everybody Knows That You're Insane. All right, stay tuned for more music. 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

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Women's Space is a two-hour music show featuring women-identifying artists across genres and geography. From funk to folk, local to global, the show celebrates female voices and highlights women's contributions to creative expression. Catch Women's Space tonight from 9 to 11 p.m. right here on WFHB. Beneath me, you can hear Durnkala by Krongbin. Prior to that, from 2020, Swamp Song by San for Men. And off of this year's Time Will Tell, Devin Gilfillian with Moonflower. Devin Gilfillian also featured on a recent track on an Alison Russell album. My Love is a Golden Lion, I believe is the title of that track. In any case, Courtney Barnett was before that with Stay in Your Lane. And Villaminol Mangel by Rita Erickson and Dolores Keane. I believe that's from a release from 2001, but originally released in 1996. And from this year, Full Sun with Erased off of their album, It'll Come to Me. Thanks for tuning in. A little bit more music to come. This is Adam Boyd with WFHB, Community Radio.

Hi, my name is Margie Hershey. I run the Foster Closet of Monroe County. I've gotten tons of donations of gently used and new children's and teens' clothes and some other stuff for free for foster families. Anybody who is in need is welcome to get in touch with me through the Foster Closet. We have a web page and a Facebook page. They are both titled Foster Closet of Monroe County. If people want to provide donations, they are most welcome to go to the same places. I'm Margie Hershey, and I run the local Foster Closet of Monroe County. Every child's welfare is the concern of every one of us.

Thank you for tuning in this afternoon to the WFHB Thursday Afternoon Music Mix. I've been Adam Boyd. Just a tiny bit more music to come. I hope you enjoy your evening. Stay tuned for the WFHB local news at 5 p.m., Big Talk at 5:30, and of course, Blooming Out at 6 p.m. Enjoy. 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
1: And I'm Claire Zion. This is the WFHB local news for Thursday, September 10th, 2026.
2: Since the last year, we've really seen an acceleration of coverage loss that began when Governor Braun took office and appointed Mitch Robe to FSSA secretary.
0: In today's newscast, Indiana will see major changes to its Medicaid program beginning next year. Changes that could leave hundreds of thousands of Hoosiers without coverage. Learn more in today's edition of Prescription for Healthcare in collaboration with Medicare for All Indiana.
1: Also, coming up the next half hour, WFHB sports correspondent Chase Dodson brings you today's sports news briefing, a rundown of local, state, and national sports news. 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
0: The Bloomington City Council will consider whether to remove Historic Preservation Commissioner Raynard Cross. At its regular September 2nd meeting, the council heard an explanation from council attorney Larry Allen about the allegations against Cross and the process for removing a member.
3: Under the municipal code, the council has specifically referred to a code of conduct that applies to all boards and commissioners that is kept by the clerk's office. And that code of conduct applies to certain behavior, treatment, decorum in meetings. There are several factors to that. There are four factors. I can read them off if you prefer more specificity of that. Those were violated or thought to be violated. At least that's the allegation here, is that those were violated. The code of conduct was violated in two particular meetings, those occurring on July 9th and at the end of July as well. Secondarily, there was messages sent to all commission members asking for immediate response that has the potential of violating the open door law. That is one of the other allegations that was made. And then finally, it is there, and this kind of goes hand in hand with the code of conduct, there's a requirement to be able to do the business of the commission and to respect the time of the public and the commission. A significant amount of time was being taken to delay the action of the commission and also of staff's time over the course of that period. And that was inhibiting potentially the business of the commission.
0: The council ultimately postponed a decision on Cross's removal until its next meeting on September 16th. The discussion followed a contentious meeting of the Common Council Committee on Council Processes just days earlier, where members examined procedural problems within the Historic Preservation Commission, including the events that led to questions about Cross's conduct and possible removal. Here's what happened at that meeting.
1: The Common Council Committee on Council Processes met August 31st and addressed serious procedural issues at the Historic Preservation Commission, or HPC, which were brought to light in a detailed briefing by advisory member Raynard Cross. The committee focused on how misapplication of Robert's rules and a lack of training led to confusion over delay motions, debate limits, and the chair's authority. Committee Chair Isabel Piedmont-Smith specified what went wrong during the commission's June meeting.
4: So the first issue, I think, that came up was that HPC commissioners, a subset of them, wanted to postpone a vote on releasing a demolition delay, but did not think they had the opportunity to do so. Then the second issue was that there was a motion to limit commissioner comments to 3 minutes. It was adopted without meeting the two-third majority that's actually required by Robert's rules. And then the third issue was that the chair limited a commissioner's speaking time without a motion or a vote by the commission, which actually is required per Robert's rules. Mm-hmm. So I think that taking the first item, well, all of these items, I think, reflect a lack of familiarity with Robert's Rules of Order.
1: The meeting moved on to public comment, which reflected deep frustration over these procedural errors and a rumored proposal to remove Raynard Cross from the HPC. However, the committee clarified that the removal of a commissioner falls outside their current purview and will only be presented to them if City Council so decides. HPC member Dr. John Butler publicly apologized for his own procedural confusion and urged city leaders to provide better educational resources.
5: I am Dr. John Butler. I'm also a member of the HPC. I just want to bring up a couple of sort of corrections or add to the record. As per our training that we received, we did receive training. It was like an hour long, I think, or a little over an hour. But it covered such a range of topics that Robert's Rules was maybe 10 minutes. And if you know Robert's Rules, that's not enough time to really understand, especially if you're a new member, because we also covered like open door law and, you know, respect and, you know, how to treat each other as commissioners. So we, you know, I would urge you to consider more training, because I certainly felt undertrained. As to whether or not a lawyer was present, there were no lawyers present, because at the same time City Legal was holding a training session, and so all of the city attorneys were at that, and there was no attorney present online or in person for that meeting. We also did not have a parliamentarian. Our chair does not understand Robert's Rules in a way, deeply enough to fully instruct the members of, you know, how we're supposed to run the meetings. And for instance, the 4-2 thing, you know, I don't even know. So we need more training. And then, you know, for Commissioner Cross to sort of be the person who's facing some sanction for attempting to get us to do a better job of following Robert's Rules, I think is sort of sad. I think really, as a body, we need to do better. And so I think the failure lies with all of us. And myself in particular, I did not make the motion in the proper language, and that is on me. I also didn't understand when I was allowed to make the motion. And prior to that, when Commissioner DeSolar was the chair, tradition in the HPC was a person would phrase the, you know, I would like more time, and then DeSolar would say, am I hearing a motion to delay? And then we would say yes. And so since that did not occur that evening, I didn't know when I was allowed to bring it forward. And so unfortunately, since it's a subsidiary action, the vote, if we release it for demolition, we can't delay it. So the delay vote has to take place before we release it, obviously, and that didn't occur. So then once we'd released it, I couldn't get my vote forward at that point, even though that was my intention. So I apologize for messing the whole thing up, but I feel like we really could have and should have handled it better.
1: In response, committee members discussed implementing mandatory training on Robert's Rules and Rules of Conduct for all commissioners, while working with the clerk's office to make simplified rule summaries and meeting scripts readily available. The committee's next meeting is scheduled for September 28th at 5:30 p.m.
0: Indiana will see major changes to its Medicaid program beginning next year. Changes that could leave hundreds of thousands of Hoosiers without coverage. In today's edition of Prescription for Healthcare, Tracy Hutchings Getz, the Monroe County organizer for Hoosier Action, speaks with Dr. Rob Stone and Karen Greenstone about how dangerous these changes could be. Hutchings Getz says the consequences could extend far beyond people who rely directly on Medicaid, affecting hospitals, healthcare workers, and the broader healthcare system. That's coming up next on Prescription for Healthcare, a monthly podcast on the WFHB local news in collaboration with Medicare for All Indiana.

0: 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I'm Karen Greenstone, along with Dr. Robson.
1: Hello.
0: Our conversation this month is with Tracy Hutchings Getz, the Monroe County organizer for Hoosier Action. We'll be talking about Medicaid changes in Indiana. 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
2: Thank you so much. It's always a pleasure to be here, Karen.
0: So as a reminder to our listeners, Medicaid is a joint federal and state health insurance program for people with low incomes. Medicaid insures children and families, pregnant women, the elderly, people with disabilities, and working adults without affordable insurance. Medicaid is critically important for the survival of rural hospitals. Last year when we spoke, Congress had just passed the bill that cut funding for Medicaid and food stamps while giving tax breaks to billionaires. According to the Indianapolis Capital Chronicle, as of April 2026, Indiana Medicaid enrollment had dropped over 343,000 people in a single year. That's a staggering number considering many people are losing coverage because of quote-unquote non-compliance, also known as, quote, procedural closures or commonly known as paperwork, that far outnumber folks who are no longer actually qualified. So Tracy, will you give our listeners first a brief description of the work of Hoosier Action? This can be really brief so that people are familiar with your work.
2: Yeah, so Hoosier Action is a nonprofit community organization. We bring Hoosiers together, mostly in Southern Indiana, but across the whole state, to fight for the things that matter for themselves and their families. Since the organization started, we have worked to protect Hoosier healthcare and increase access to quality healthcare that everyone can afford, especially improving and protecting Medicaid coverage.
0: So will you please talk about what Hoosiers have experienced with their healthcare needs since the last time we talked a year ago?
2: Yeah, since the last year, we've really seen an acceleration of coverage loss that began when Governor Braun took office and appointed Mitch Robe to FSSA secretary. Many of the provisions of the One Big Beautiful Bill, which we spoke about last time I was here, have yet to go into effect. The most significant ones aren't really going to hit until January of 2027. But what we have seen is increased administrative hostility, resulting in the fastest and most significant coverage loss in the country for Medicaid members in the state of Indiana. And the rates of coverage loss, which is 20% or so, that is unparalleled when compared to other states. And it includes not just Healthy Indiana Plan members. Those are folks on the ACA expansion. We're also seeing a significant loss, 22% for kids. That's Hoosier HealthWise, as well as a 25% coverage loss for traditional Medicaid members who are amongst the poorest and the sickest folks on the program. So really no one is safe under this current state administration. And then we're deeply concerned about an acceleration happening once we get into January.
0: Remind us of how HIP is actually covered. How is it financially viable?
2: So one of the important things to understand is that when an individual loses Medicaid coverage, HIP coverage, for instance, it is not just a harm which they alone experience. It actually means that there is a reduction of money into our healthcare system and industry. HIP is a really good example of this because it is a program which is 90% funded by the federal government. For every $9 the feds spend, Indiana only has to put in $1. It's an incredible investment. And so it brings billions of dollars into our state, which then gets spent in the state on healthcare services, money that keeps our hospitals running, our doctors employed, our nurses employed, hospital custodians paid, all of that money. And so when you kick off HIP members, not only are they at risk of catastrophic medical debt or serious illness because they're delaying care all of which also have a significant economic impact. But we're also looking at a significant reduction of capital in the states and specifically in the healthcare sector. And so this is why cuts to HIP at the federal and state level really threaten the economic viability of our healthcare sector in the state. When the One Big Beautiful Bill passed, just as an example, it was projected that there would be coverage loss of about 200,000 folks. We have already experienced coverage loss of nearly 500,000. And with the 200,000 person coverage loss, it was predicted about 23,000 jobs, healthcare jobs, would end in Indiana. And we haven't seen any of the numbers yet on this, but I suspect that we're looking at significant economic fallout, not just for the hospitals, but also for individual providers and then people who are employed in any way in our healthcare system. And that is going to be really devastating. There's no one who's going to be safe from the ripple effects of removing this much money from a system that needs it to stay functional.
0: And you had said that the worst of it will not kick in until January 2027. Can you talk about that, please?
2: Yeah. In January 2027, Indiana will begin implementing provisions related to Medicaid work reporting requirements, as well as additional changes which will go into effect from SB1, which was passed this year at the legislature.

0: to report your work hours. So that's going to go into effect and exacerbate what is already anticipated to be significant coverage loss caused by the confusing and burdensome new work reporting requirements. And I always call them work reporting requirements because they are not actually about working or helping people get jobs or ensuring that people get jobs. What they are about is creating more paperwork to report. And that is where the problem comes in, because the majority of HIP members, about 75, 80%, already work or otherwise meet the requirements of the work reporting program, meaning they either have young kids or they're caregivers or they're volunteering a significant amount of their time. But the problem is not in are people qualified for the program. And this has been exactly the problem this whole time over the last year and a half. The problem is not that Hoosiers aren't poor enough or aren't sick enough to meet Medicaid. It all comes down to this reporting paperwork issue. And that is where we see errors happening all the time. Paperwork arriving late, things being confusing, not knowing how to upload, or the portal breaking. And so that's what's going to go into effect in January are the work reporting requirements, which are 3 months retroactive for HIP members, which is a pretty significant percentage of our Medicaid population. And our projection is that about 51% at least of that population will be kicked off next year because of how confusing these new requirements are going to be. And that was based on state's analysis of the cost sharing program on HIP, which was known as Power Accounts, which had a similar impact to the program and was ultimately ruled by a federal judge to be against the spirit of Medicaid because all it really did was kick people off.
1: Tracy, will you please talk about what Hoosier Action is planning for the upcoming legislative system?
0: Yeah, for decades, Hoosiers have endured a healthcare system that really should be called an industry because it has not served our needs. It has only gotten harder and harder for people to be able to get and afford quality care under our kind of existing system, an incredibly dangerous acceleration of coverage loss and underinsured individuals. So we're on track, if we continue at our current rate, to reach 1 million disenrolled people come January. That would put us at an uninsured rate of 1 in 7 people in the state. So for folks under 65, so including kids and adults. That threatens every single one of us because we all share the same healthcare system. So even if you think you don't know a Medicaid member or you've never known a Medicaid member, this is going to start impacting your life very soon, if not already. So hospital, emergency room delays, overcrowding, trouble getting appointments, right? Trouble affording care as prices increase. All of this is what's coming unless we start working together and creating a pretty loud no towards our governor and towards our General Assembly, because this state of affairs is not acceptable and is extraordinarily dangerous for every single one of us. So Hoosier Action over the next few months is going to be really focused on talking to as many people as we can about this care crisis. We'll be launching a petition really soon that is focused on stopping the cuts and healing our healthcare system by building something new and better together. And we are going to be organizing a town hall very soon on October 5th in House District 62, which includes Bloomington, Monroe County, Brown County, and a little bit of Jackson County, which will be about healthcare as well as other issues impacting folks. And then in November, we're planning on heading up to the State House with the disability rights community, who will be there on Organization Day, because we know that our disabled brothers and sisters face

0: increasing challenges under this system and are bearing the brunt of a lot of these cuts already to our care. So that's going to be on November 17th, which is Organization Day. It's the start of the legislative session. And then on January 13th, we will be at the General Assembly for a day of action. And I hope that all of y'all will join us there for what we're tentatively calling a Million Medicaid March, because that is when we expect to start to see coverage loss hit a million. So we are trying to bring together as many people as we can who know that what is happening is wrong, think it's unacceptable, and want to create something different.
1: So yes, create something different. And I would usually ask Tracy, what is your prescription for healthcare? And I think it can be summed up in those words, do something different. Do you have anything to add to that?
0: I think I'd say my prescription for healthcare is a system which puts people ahead of profits.
1: It's beautiful. Yep. Succinct, yep. Beautiful. Thank you, Tracy Hutchings-Getz, for joining us today and for your tireless, in this heat, efforts to engage with people so that their voices are heard. This is Karen Greenstone and Dr. Rob Stone for Prescription for Healthcare on WFHB Community Radio in Bloomington, Indiana. 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

And now we turn to WFHB sports correspondent Chase Dodson, who brings you today's sports news briefing, a rundown of local, state, and national sports news. That's coming up next on WFHB.

Hello, this is Chase Dodson, and this is your sports briefing for Thursday, September 10th. The NFL season started last night in Seattle as the Seahawks faced the New England Patriots in a Super Bowl rematch. Just like the Super Bowl, the Seahawks would come out victorious as they beat the Patriots in a close game. Some bad luck for the Seahawks. On their opening drive of the season, quarterback Sam Darnold went down with a hip injury and was not seen for the rest of the game. Because of injury, backup Drew Lock came in for the Seahawks, going 16 for 22 with 187 yards and one touchdown. Also some bad luck for the Patriots. Newly acquired wide receiver A.J. Brown went down with a high ankle sprain and was not seen the rest of the game. The game was mostly controlled by the Patriots as they led 10-3 going into the fourth quarter. The Seahawks were determined to not let the home crowd down on the first game of the season, so early in the fourth, wide receiver Jaxon Smith-Njigba broke loose for a 45-yard touchdown to tie the game. The Seahawks' defense was keeping them in the game as they picked off three of Drake May's throws, including the game-sealing pick in the end zone that held the Patriots from scoring a last-second touchdown to win. This was an exciting game to kick off the season, and there will be many more to come. Tune in tonight at 8:35 to watch the Los Angeles Rams take on the San Francisco 49ers as they face off in Australia. Your Indianapolis Colts are back in action on Sunday. The Colts' first game will be against the Baltimore Ravens in Indianapolis, and fans can't wait. This will be Daniel Jones' first start from tearing his Achilles back on December 7th of last year. After sitting out for 8 months, Jones says that he's ready to go. Jones was active all training camp and did not take a single rest day, but sat out for all three preseason games. Also, good news for the Colts, wide receiver Alec Pierce says that he will be healthy for the home opener. Pierce had a minor ankle injury at the end of the season last year and underwent surgery to get it fixed. Pierce sat out all summer, but he'll be ready to go for the home opener. The Colts this year have been projected to either go 11-6 or 9-8. Another goal for the Colts will be to win a football game in Jacksonville, Florida. Since 2014, the Colts have not beat the Jacksonville Jaguars in their home stadium. But hopefully this year the Colts can score a win in the east side of Florida. Daniel Jones and Lamar Jackson will go face-to-face this Sunday at 1 p.m. for the Colts' home opener. Welcome back to the Cream and Crimson Check-In. Last weekend, the Indiana football team had their first game of the season against the North Texas Mean Green. This was Indiana's home opener, so before the game, they had many festivities to kick off the season. The major one was unveiling the national championship sign in the south end zone. The Hoosiers would dominate the game the whole time. New quarterback Josh Hoover looked like he fits right in with Indiana. Hoover showed the Hoosiers this Saturday that he won't go down without a fight, as on our second touchdown drive, Hoover sustained a nasty hit to the face and was bleeding from the nose. That didn't matter for Hoover as he picked up the ball and threw a bullet to Charlie Becker for a touchdown. Hoover went 13 for 16 on throws with 231 yards and four touchdowns. Charlie Becker also picked up right where he left off, having four interceptions for 64 yards and two touchdowns. Also in the game, we got introduced to Michigan State transfer Nick Marsh. Marsh only had two receptions in the game, but he showed Hoosier Nation who he is by making a phenomenal one-handed catch for the Hoosiers' first touchdown. The Hoosiers' defense looked a bit rough as they gave up 367 yards total. Also, a little bit of bad news from the game, running back Kobe Martin was injured in the game and is not expected to be back until mid-season. Also, both Indiana cornerbacks A.J. Harris and Jamari Sharp were both injured and expected to miss some time. Overall, the Hoosiers look dominant, and with Cignetti on their side, why can't the Hoosiers get another national championship? The Hoosiers are back in action this Saturday for another noon start against Howard. For WFHB, I'm Chase Dodson.

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0: Hi, this is Big Talk. Michael Glab here. Today's show is going to be a challenge because my guest and I don't speak the same native language. So be patient with us as we stumble and fumble. An old friend of the show, Shannon Geik, says of this woman, she's a spitfire. Dariana Antipova, and she's going to correct me on the pronunciation of that in a brief moment. Dariana Antipova is a very talented musician and a promoter of Russian folk music. She's also a DJ here at WFHB. Her journey from the vastness of Siberia to South Central Indiana has been, to say the least, eventful. Dariana has founded an influential Russian folk band. And that's her son in the background, Yaroslav. Hi, Yaroslav. She co-founded that influential Russian folk band, and you're going to correct me on this one, too. The way I see it, it looks like Vedan Kolod. And she also co-founded an organization to promote folk music in Russia and outside of Russia as well, the Russian World Music Chart. Hey, welcome to Big Talk, Dariana Antipova. And I'm sorry I messed up your name.
1: Hi.
0: So say your name for me so I get some kind of idea how
1: it's
0: to do it.
1: It's Dariana Antipova.
0: Well, Dariana, Russia's huge.
1: It is.
0: It's filled with many different ethnicities and nationalities.
1: It does.
0: So there must be many, many, many different forms of Russian folk music.
1: For me, Russia is not that big because I've been in most of the parts. I've been traveling a lot. Officially, we have 190 nationalities living in Russia. And some of them, of course, are indigenous people. Some of them are not. We have like Jewish Republic in the middle of Far East. We have some, you know, very unique things. Folk music is not like that popular in our country. I would say it's not. But the more I traveled, the more I became more familiar with like, you know, world music stuff, like global music, the more I understood how cool and different and interesting are like folk traditions from different Russian republics and people living there. And it's very unique and people don't know about it. That's why I kind of, yeah. As a journalist, for me, it was interesting to start writing about it at some point.
0: Well, you were raised in Siberia.
1: Yeah, Krasnoyarsk.
0: Ah, I saw that. I was going to ask how to say that. Krasnoyarsk.
1: Yeah, it means red land.
0: Red land. You've made reference to the fact that you've done a lot of traveling around Russia. You've done a lot of traveling outside of Russia as well. Why were you traveling?
1: First of all, when we were like 18, 19, 20 years old, my sister established the folk music band named Vedan Kolod. I don't want to even talk about the meaning of this words because it was funny when we were like 18.
0: Oh.
1: And now it's just very, I feel very stupid for my age just to explain the meaning of these words because it doesn't have sense like at all. So anyway, and we started as a band of 7 or 8 people.
0: Wow.
1: And then, you know, the more professional we became, the less people stayed in the band, right?
0: Yeah.
1: So now it used to be 3 of us for a very long time. And now I'm here and there in Serbia. And it's, again, like 3 people. With them, I started. And it was before even internet was kind of, you know, spread out. Like 20 years ago. And I was sitting in the local library and I was trying to use, you know, websites like Brother. I didn't know how to use this like properly. And I was trying to find some festivals to find out how this world, like music world, works, now you can have YouTube tutorials, workshops, and then there are so many of them, and none of them work. And like 20 years ago, there were no tutorials, there were no workshops, no one knew how it worked. So I was breaking walls. Yeah. For many, many years, I was learning by falling for 20 years.
0: Trial and error.
1: Trial. Oh, yeah. There were so many trials. And this is how we started traveling to festival inside Russia. And then because I didn't speak English at that point, I didn't really speak English. And
0: so
1: I was
0: picked it up as an adult.
1: Yeah, I'm self-taught.
0: Yeah.
1: So in the beginning, I was like, hello, my name is Daryana. I want to go somewhere like to your festival.
0: Yeah.
1: I don't know. It was just very, very primitive. And there was no Google Translate. There was nothing. I was using the vocabulary, very fat vocabulary for looking for, words.
0: A big book.
1: And sometimes people were telling me, some creepy people, are you single? I'm like, I am not a single. We release albums, you stupid person. I'm like, no, we don't release singles. So, it was that level of English. But I still tried. And that's why we, on the second or third year, we managed to go to the biggest festivals in Europe because we just showed up.
0: Outside of Russia.
1: Yeah.
0: I mean, Eastern Europe, Western, Central.
1: Yeah, we started from Germany because, again, it's the biggest economy in Europe. That's why they have really big festival that can afford bringing the band from Siberia.
0: Right.
1: So then it was France, it was Netherlands, some other places. We performed in Ukraine, of course, in Belarus, of course, closer countries. I think at some point, because I wasn't born or raised in a very, rich family, folk music gave me the chance to see the world. It opened the world for me.
0: Yeah.
1: And that's why I really appreciate this stuff, because otherwise I wouldn't go to Morocco, to Malaysia, to Turek, somewhere else. It was really amazing.
0: So your grandparents were singers?
1: Not professionals.
0: Not professionals, but you heard them sing, and that inspired you.
1: Again, when it's something from your parents, it doesn't really sound cool, for teenagers. It's something you're growing up with. And you're like, yeah, they're singing, but it's weird. It's they're singing so weird. And they're screaming. They're polyphony. And it's something, all the things. It's you take it as it goes, very natural. You grow up with that. So my kind of passion with music became with some Siberian festival with throat singers, let's be honest. And then I was like, oh. And again, I was 14, and I saw these guys from Tuva, and I wanted to write about them. And I started making interviews, with musicians, young musicians from Siberia for the local newspaper. And you see where it brought me finally to Bloomington, Indiana.
0: Things spring out of things.
1: Yeah.
0: You were a journalist. You were a freelance journalist for a while, but you also wrote for the Moscow News?
1: Yeah.
0: That's a big newspaper?
1: It used to be a big, really big newspaper. It started in the 1937.
0: He's having fun, Yaroslav.
1: Yes, he is watching Minecraft videos.
0: Minecraft.
1: Craft. Yeah. So.
0: The whole world knows that.
1: Yes. He doesn't know, unfortunately, Russian fairy tales, but he knows Minecraft. Anyway. Moscow News were established in 1937, and it was one of the best English speaking, you know, newspaper in our country. So it was, at some point, it was the only one source of English language for many schools. So most of the schools in Russia were actually reading these newspapers, like, because, you know, analyzing some words, articles, blah, blah, blah. Yeah. And then in 2014, when government started, you know, cutting media funds, it was just closed in one day.
0: Yeah.
1: In 2014. Because, again, it was English newspaper, like English language newspaper. I was the only one Russian person living there, like working there. And covered a lot of protests.
0: Yeah,
1: let's say. Because at that point, they were still real. Navalny was alive. And, like, it happened, you know, right next to our office. Alexei Navalny.
0: Was
1: killed, yeah, like, 2 years ago.
0: Oh, yeah.
1: And we wrote about it a lot. And I think at some point, funding just disappeared because it was more difficult to control foreigners, you know, they're writing, than, you know, Russians. And that's why it was, like, closed in one day, and it's all, and that's it.
0: When you wrote your stories, what language did you write them in?
1: English.
0: You knew enough to write stories in English.
1: I was already, like, 27.
0: Yeah.
1: I came back from, because I used to, like, challenge myself, and I used to love teaching. I still love teaching. It's just right now it's not. It's a little bit complicated, you know.
0: Yeah.
1: Right now it's a little bit complicated, but I started teaching Russian language as foreign, and then English as foreign language, like from 2021, because I needed to after moving to Moscow. I needed to survive somehow, and it was kind of, you know, nice and calm, you know, some income. Independent income. So when I was invited by some really nice family who had money, and now we're best friends after, you know, 25 years of friendship, like 20 years of friendship. But they're like, oh, we're paying, if you come to our house, we will pay you, like, for classes, for 1 hour classes, like. But I was like, oh my God, yes, I know English enough to take, you know, to teach. I didn't. I didn't take lie, but, you know. So I went to Prague to get this teaching as foreign language certificate.
0: Ah.
1: It was very tough for me because at that point I just realized I didn't know English enough to be a teacher. I graduated, I got my certificate, but it was so, so tough that after coming back to Moscow, I got the interview for Moscow News, like, in 1 month, and I think I still kind of had this real American accent, like a real American, you know, pronunciation, like whatever. And they talk, oh, you have really good English, blah, blah, blah, blah.
0: Oh, really?
1: Welcome.
0: Hey, by the way, let me bring you back. You said you were part of Vedan Kolod.
1: Yes.
0: You were a drummer?
1: In the beginning, I didn't want to do anything because I just told my sister that I'm not going to do anything in music business.
0: You didn't want to?
1: I didn't want to because I was a journalist. I wanted to be a journalist. I worked as a journalist.
0: Yes.
1: Mostly social, you know, with, like, about sick kids, about, you know, homeless people, like, social stuff. And music for me, it was like folk music. If you don't really hear it from the radio or from TV, it doesn't exist.
0: Right.
1: So I knew that there is no money and no sense to be in this folk music industry. And I was like, oh my God, like, really, really, you want to create a band? And then there were so many weird musicians. One of them, the first drummer, like, wanted to trade his participation in the band to Mike Sachs with me. And he was like, I'm playing in this band, but you're like, have sex with me. And I'm like, get out. Get out.
0: Whoa.
1: Get out. And it was like 15 minutes before going to the stage. And so he left, and I took his, like, our drum, because it was our drum. And I went on stage and like did the best I could instead of him.
0: Had you drummed before?
1: No. I only was singing with my sister, like, you know, like with my parents and with my grandparents and with my sister, like since I was born. But it was always for me, for us, in the family, not like on the stage, on like international festival, like wherever. Interesting.
0: You know what's funny? We think Russia is such a different and alien and foreign place.
1: But yet
0: there are so many commonalities that we share, like guys being jerks.
1: I know. Yes, I know. Some of them are not. Some of them are good. But some of them, yeah. And because I was a journalist.
0: Yeah.
1: I knew how to work with, you know, with media.
0: Uh-huh.
1: So I started, you know, like calling journalists, talking, you know, pitching them because, you know, I'm not afraid of them. Like, I know that people need stories. That people need, you know, journalists need really good, interesting stories always. So I was like spreading a word, and the best TV media and journalists was covering Vidankalot, and then we started touring. So I was work as producer from the beginning.
0: A producer,
1: uh-huh. Yeah, like booking shows, booking festivals,
0: or like a manager even.
1: Manager,
0: yeah,
1: doing promotion, like a power publicist. I was looking for a label to release CDs. I did all of that.
0: So you got totally into this whole world that you didn't want to be part of.
1: No, but it helped that at that point my boyfriend just broke up with me.
0: Oh.
1: And I was so devastated. I was crying like months.
0: Oh.
1: I was so depressed. And I just realized that working with the band, because, you know, it's always communication. It's always like, oh, like, how many microphones do you need? Or how, like, are you available here? How many, you know, tickets do you want us to buy? How are you traveling? Do you need visas? You know, like, this is nonstop communication with people.
0: Yes.
1: It's very tiring. But when you're super depressed and you just need something to work, to roll, it was really amazing because I kind of, like, music saved me at that point. So, yeah.
0: It gets you through.
1: Yes, it got me through.
0: Our guest is Dariana Antipova.
1: Antipova, yes.
0: I did it right.
1: Yes, you did it right.
0: That second syllable is the stress syllable. Dariana Antipova. I'm going to try it, okay? You were raised in Krasnoyarsk.
1: Yes.
0: Whew, I'm working this, I'm telling you. That's Russia.
1: Good.
0: That's Siberia.
1: It's like the geographical center
0: of the
1: country.
0: Whole country?
1: Yeah.
0: Wow.
1: We're very close to China, Mongolia, Kazakhstan, so it's somewhere there.
0: Lots of different peoples.
1: A lot.
0: She's also a WFHB DJ. She's an author. She's a journalist. She also wrote children's books.
1: Oh, yes, I did.
0: From what I can see, you've written three children. They were in Russian, right?
1: Three were published.
0: Yeah.
1: I wrote more. But I mostly was publishing them in, like, big literature magazines that still exist in Russia since, you know, Soviet times. And it was kind of cool to be published there. It took me a lot of energy and effort in Moscow to get these contacts and to get my first book published, like, in the biggest publishing house.
0: Yeah.
1: I can't say I was very successful. Like, people love it. People still read it. They keep these books. They were, like, sold out in the first year.
0: Really?
1: And they still write me some letters like, oh, my God, this story was, I just remember myself when I was a teenager, because it's like a young adult stuff. So I know at some point I want to come back, like, to writing. But, like, studying, working with music full-time, being a journalist, surviving, and, like, writing books. And it's not like a problem is about writing. It's a problem about publishing, promoting, And
0: that eats up a heck of a lot of time.
1: It's heavy, yeah, exactly. And at some point, I was mostly writing, and I was, I considered myself as a writer. And then I just realized that the biggest conference for, let's say, younger writers was happening in October. And the biggest conference for folk musicians in Europe happened the same days in Europe. So 1 year, I just needed to decide what I am doing next. And I went to Europe for World Music Conference.
0: World Warmax. Music Conference, yes.
1: This is where we met with Tristra, for example.
0: Uh-huh, yeah. I wanted to mention that. We've already mentioned that you're friendly with a friend of the program, Shannon Geik. You're also good friends with Tristra Newyear.
1: Yeah.
0: Who is the alternate host of this program. Mm. So you met her at a music conference.
1: Yeah, exactly. At Warmax, it was my first Warmax, when I just realized I'm switching from full-time kind of writing into music stuff, because there were not too many people from Russia, and if they were there, they didn't speak English pretty well. And as a journalist, I knew how to, you know, talk about things. I knew things. And Warmax just caught me. And for some time, I was going there every year until, you know, 2020, when COVID hit, and like for 6 years in a row. And it became my life.
0: Dariana Antipova, it sounds like you have had many lives, one life.
1: Yeah, it's just amazing. If you don't play video games, how much time you have in your life.
0: As Yaroslav is playing his video game.
1: Yes, unfortunately, instead of, you know, writing.
0: Well, again, our guest this week is Dariana Antipova. She's a musician. She's an author. She's a journalist. She teaches English as a second language.
1: I used to teach. I used to teach.
0: Many things she's done. Author of young adult books. And she got hooked into being a drummer somehow. Well, the drummer left.
1: but you know, it's like not like real drumming. It's how indigenous people, like folk music people, play.
0: Yeah,
1: they don't play, you know, super professional. They don't play like
0: just beat.
1: Italians. Yes, it's like trance. It's like doom doom
0: boom boom boom.
1: You know, like, you know, and just all of them like dance.
0: Well, you could do that.
1: I can do this, yes. I love that. I love that, like, from my, like, what I was doing on the stage, and, like, all these crowds started moving with that, and, like, I felt powerful.
0: Hey, how did you end up here in Bloomington?
1: Life.
0: Life brought you here.
1: you remember this movie with Jim Carrey? What's his name?
0: Jim Carrey?
1: Yeah.
0: Yeah.
1: Always Say Yes.
0: Always Say Yes.
1: Uh-huh. Okay. So I guess this is what I was doing almost all my life. I was like always saying yes to some stuff happening in my life. Like, do you want to do this? Yes. Do you want to go there? Yes, of course.
0: So you're not afraid?
1: No. Like, life is short. What's the point to be afraid of? I mean, like, really. It's like there will be no other chance to do some stuff. I think immigration was actually one of the first things I didn't do, just, you know, just saying yes.
0: Yeah.
1: It was something I really worked on for a very long time. I was preparing, I was paying a lot, I was starving in Moscow because I was sending all the money to the lawyers and like all the things. And this was like a very difficult goal that I wanted to reach. One of the hardest in my life.
0: When did you get here?
1: 3 years ago.
0: 3 years ago.
1: In April 2023. Yeah.
0: And as you said, you had met Tristra Newyear at the music conference. You're still friends with her.
1: Yeah, we are. We are just very busy friends, you know?
0: She's the busiest person I've ever met in my life, honest
1: exactly.
0: to God. And basically, the stories you're telling me, you're busy too.
1: I'm very
0: what
1: busy.
0: What is with you people?
1: I know. It's just we're same level of busy and crazy, I guess, because we're always just doing something extraordinary, let's say.
0: As I always say, I love to take naps.
1: My husband always sleeps. We just, you know, and I never sleep. I'm like always running around. He's like, just sit down. Like, no, I can't.
0: You're wearing him out, aren't you? Mm-hmm. Well, aren't you lucky to be able to bring your entire family over in one fell swoop?
1: Again, I'm not a very lucky person in general. I was thinking about myself as like someone curse me at some point, but then again, I met some, okay, now will be like crazy part of this interview, I guess, right?
0: Uh-oh.
1: So then I met one also crazy person, and she was like, oh, you know, like, look at my arm, hand.
0: The palm?
1: Palm, yes, yeah. Like all these lines, and she was like, you know what? I just see how struggling you are. I'm like, why? It's like, you never get anything at the first, like, from the first try. You need to break walls. You need to try 2-3 times just to get the bottle of water. Just, you know, like, other people are lucky and you're not. You're, like, working hard on everything. And I'm like, yeah, that's true.
0: This was a palm reader.
1: Exactly. If I apply to something, I'm rejected from the first time. That's why I apply for the second time, for the third time. And for the third time, I usually get it. The U.S. was like immigration case was the same. I got my documents. It is like a really, really long story and process, like wherever after almost 5 years of working on this, you know, case, immigration case. So I got my green card when I came here in January 2020.
0: Well, our guest this week has been Dariana Antipova. She's a musician. She's a journalist. She's an author. She's from Siberia. You're the first person I ever met from Siberia. I'm going to say that right here and now. But she's here in Bloomington. She is part of the band Vedan Kolod.
1: Vedan Kolod.
0: The first word is V-E-D-A-N. The second word is K-O-L-O-D. Mm-hmm. So Google that and hear some of this fantastic Russian folk music.
1: Uh-huh.
0: Dariana, thanks for being on Big Talk.
1: Thank you.

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0: 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I'm Melanie Davis.
1: I'm Justin Robertson.
2: And I'm Kendra Carter.
0: And we are joined in the studio live with...
3: Jara Brown.
4: And Abby Moses.
0: And you are with...
3: Brown County Pride.
1: Yay!
0: Brown County Pride. Oh, wow, yes.
1: We were so excited, and yeah. I was just like, I had never heard about Brown County Pride, I think, until yesterday.
0: What?
1: I do live under a rock, okay? You're not doing a bad job of promoting it.
0: I'm under there, too. I live in Brown County, and I don't know about this. did you do the roly-poly thing when the rock comes away, and you're like,
2: I'm afraid of the light.
1: Pretty much. But so I was like, that is so cool. How long has it been happening?
3: So this is our first year.
1: Okay. A little bit better.
3: We did start a queer community group in May of 2025. Uh-huh. And in June of 2025, a local gallery in Nashville had a private pride show. And so some of the organizers from that, like me and Jara, had been meeting at this queer hangout called the Big Queer Hangout at the Bird's Nest Cafe.
0: What?
1: We have to talk more about that too.
3: We certainly do. It's been a really lovely development that through this community building, we realized that there's a great need and appreciation for events like this and for queer community in Brown County. So we wanted to highlight that and do something really wonderful and fun.
1: So first of all, do both of you live in Brown County?
3: I technically live between Columbus and Nashville in Bartholomew County.
1: Okay.
3: But
0: you're Brown County.
2: It's close enough.
0: It's close enough.
1: I mean, that's still the same area. So, yeah. I mean, it's your hood.
3: It's definitely my neck of the woods.
1: Yeah, your neck. That's really more appropriate. Yes, it's your neck of the woods. That's great. So who came up with the idea? A group of people?
5: I think, well, we were blessed to have this private event that was founded by Second Story Studio, which was an art gallery that's now defunct.
1: Great space.
5: Abby worked there and was heavily involved, and the owner, Kurt, did this amazing, partnership with the Kinsey Institute. Mm-hmm. So I think that got the ball rolling, and then this Big Queer Hangout, I think a group of us were literally hanging out and saying, like, we don't really know what the community needs, so why don't we just start getting together and hanging out and find out? And I think the Brown County Pride just grew out of it.
1: Mm-hmm. I love that so much.
5: Yeah.
1: It was just like an organic thing. You all met and you had a need. And it was at the Bird's Nest. Is that right?
3: Yeah, Big Queer Hangout is hosted at the Bird's Nest Cafe every first Sunday of the month. It starts at 5 and then goes till late when everyone filters out. But yeah, you can find us at the Bird's Nest. They are currently going through a transition from their old location to the new location in the former Hobnob restaurant building on the corner of Main Street in Van Buren.
0: Okay, yeah. That's great.
3: Yeah.
1: Although they had a great space before, too.
5: Yeah.
1: But I mean, they're both great spaces. When are they officially in there?
3: Well, they were going to open up at the beginning of September, but they had some issues, and so I think within the next week or so, they should be having their open house again.
0: I can't tell my brother that it's going into the Hobnob, though.
2: I know that's like a storied establishment of Nashville
0: for sure, way long ago, and so it's going to be that again. And I love that.
1: Yeah. I mean, the Bird's Nest is carrying on the tradition, you know, and it's a really great, I love it there. But I especially like going and taking my dog and sitting outside. So that's probably gone now. But anyway, it is a great space.
0: They still have an outside there, too.
2: Yeah, they still do want you outside. Yeah.
1: They do?
2: Yeah.
3: I think they might still be doing brunch at the old location, too.
1: Occasional
3: events at the old location.
1: Okay, that's a good,
5: You never know with Brown County.
1: Because that's a good place for Teddy and me when I crawl out from under my rock.
2: You might see me ride my motorcycle around, too.
1: Ooh. Awesome. Let's stop and have brunch.
2: I don't usually stop in Nashville. I like to ride around on the back roads, you know.
1: Of course.
2: The ones that are paved.
0: But now you have
1: really?
2: Yeah, I don't live by those, so I got to drive to find those.
0: No, that's awesome. And you've brought the Big Queer Hangout to Bloomington.
2: as well.
5: We have.
2: Ooh, a satellite
5: hoping,
2: location.
5: Of course, that, you know, now that there's the front door, that the there will be.
2: Oh, yeah.
5: Right.
1: Have you heard of it? We could talk about that,
5: she's
1: too.
5: Never been there.
2: No, no. We don't have to.
5: Doesn't live here at all. So after one of the things we found when we launched the Bakery Hangout was people were coming from Bloomington, from Columbus, from different suburbs of Indianapolis, like, because there's not a lot of events like it, I think, that, you know, are regularly scheduled and just allow people to hang out. Mm-hmm. And so we wanted to see what happens if we try to do something like it, taste test it, and then potentially hand it over to an organization. So we've hosted two Bloomington Big Queer Hangouts at the back room of the Crazy Horse. Both were really well attended.
1: Oh, really?
5: Yeah.
1: That's great.
5: So now that there's an official LGBTQ center, I think that's the perfect place to have something like it.
1: Uh-huh. Absolutely.
5: Yeah.
2: I do too.
1: Yeah. How do you get the word out about this?
5: I think so. I've noticed, and sorry, Abby, I'm monopolizing, but Abby is doing an amazing job on social media. Like, they are handling our Instagram and Facebook accounts, and then we also have a Google group where anybody can email. But I think word just spreads. Like, there's the trans Discord where word gets out, and then there's the Queering Indie group on Facebook, mm-hmm. and.
1: Mm-hmm.
3: Yeah, I definitely think word of mouth okay. goes pretty far sometimes. Yeah.
1: It does.
2: Yeah, that's how I found out about it.
1: I'm so happy to hear that the queer community is like my old-fashioned queer community. Mm. I mean, that's just how it was, you know?
2: Kind of gathering.
1: Yeah, exactly. Yeah.
5: Right.
2: A gaggle of gays.
1: That's actually great.
3: It sure is.
5: Yeah, right.
1: Yeah. Yeah, in a safe space together, you know? Yeah, I like that.
5: Well, it's hard sometimes to advertise because, I mean, we're getting a lot of pushback.
3: Yeah, and that's the other thing, too. We don't want to plaster it everywhere in Brown County so that, you know, the people who are really displeased don't show up.
2: That's kind of, I admit I was a little incredulous when I heard Brown County Pride.
1: Yeah, so, it's a trap.
2: Yeah, I mean,
3: I think a lot of people were.
1: Yeah.
0: But,
1: yeah.
0: You know, the things that I've been seeing concerning that and just, like, little comments and stuff are really mostly people saying, well, now I know, like, when not to be there.
5: Right.
0: Like,
5: yeah.
2: Well, cool.
5: Exactly.
2: Yeah, we don't want to see you anyway.
0: Which,
2: that kind of attitude.
0: It might not be a level of acceptance, but at least it's a level of tolerance, you know?
2: Like, okay, yeah.
0: Okay, well, I'm going to go over here and do my thing, whatever.
5: People talk a big game online, too.
0: Yeah.
5: You know?
1: Yeah.
2: Keyboard commandos.
0: So, yeah. No, that, I'd heard about it from somewhere myself, and one of them. I love that there are so many, you know. And people were like, "Well, it's outside of June. Well, it's not really Pride." I'm like, "But the Pride is coming together. The Pride is every night at the places where we gather. The Pride is when two people meet. Pride is when we are able to celebrate, you know, our community and being here and." Not just surviving, but thriving. Mm-hmm. You know, that's pride to me.
2: We gave you queers June. You can't have enough. That's not enough.
0: No. And LGBTQ History Month is October. So
2: yeah.
5: There you go.
0: Yeah. Ha ha. We get Halloween, too.
2: We get Halloween, too. Yeah.
1: That is
0: appropriate. But no, this is great. And so is it the weekend was open, and that's what you were going for as far as scheduling, or... Was it darts and a board and a mat?
3: We talked a lot about when the best time to plan it was. I think we started preliminarily talking about it about a year ago, but then we really didn't set plans in motion to plan it more until January this year. Mm-hmm. And so we were looking at June, and we wanted it to be as good as it can be, and we felt like 6 months was maybe a little bit too soon to host it. But then with Brown County, you get a lot of tourists in the fall months, and so we didn't want to have it in October because that would be probably way too chaotic because Brown County and Nashville are already really chaotic.
1: You don't even want to drive on 46.
3: No.
1: I used to live on 46.
2: Yeah. We have stoplights now.
5: Yeah.
1: Just, oh, really?
2: Random stoplights.
3: Oh, yeah. That too.
2: Two of them. Sometimes three or four.
1: We didn't have stoplights in my day.
5: Yeah, there's three. Right.
2: Oh, is there three?
5: It's awful. Yeah.
2: I've been going 45. I've added like 30 minutes to my commute, but I just will not deal with those anymore.
5: Well, we were also planning around Columbus Pride, which I think is this weekend, and Bloomington Pride. And I mean, it's sort of great. There's so many to plan
1: around. Prides,
5: right?
1: I know. It's like
2: there's a lot of prides.
5: I like it.
0: Yeah. Spencer's in October 3rd.
5: Right? Yep. Mm-hmm.
0: So, So, I mean, and spread it out. Let's play it all the time.
1: I love it that it's not just in June anymore, you know? Yeah, I think it's great.
0: So what are we going to expect? Where is it other than Brown County? Is that a thing we can talk about?
3: Yeah, so it is at the historic Brown County Inn, right on the corner of 46 there when you turn down to Bloomington or over to Columbus. And it is from 11 a.m. to 11 p.m. We have a full day of activities from the Art and Resource Market in the morning, accompanied by Drag Story Hour hosted by Jera. And then a live podcast recording of the Radical Soul podcast. We'll have family-friendly activities, scavenger hunt, the Brown County Inn grounds in their back garden space. That's where the market will be hosted. And they have like mini golf back there too. And it's right along the Salt Creek Trail. So you can have a beautiful little walk into Nashville along the trail there and actually see some queer art along the way. There's a mural by Kurt Eagleman, who was the owner of the Second Story Studio from the first Pride show last year. But then at 5, we will transition over to the evening portion of the festival, where, of course, I hear that WFHB is doing something special the Brown County Inn during that time as well.
1: Of course they are. I don't know what it is, but do you know me?
0: What?
1: WFHB.
0: They don't tell me
1: anything.
2: I never know either.
0: Every time I come in, everybody's gone.
1: They're very busy in the community and fabulous, fabulous people.
3: Yeah.
1: I have them over at the History Center on the first Saturday of every month.
3: They're really lovely.
1: They do a live radio show.
3: Yeah. They're great. And they're going to be hosting their Tall Tale Tell-Off. Mm-hmm. We're going to have one of the Sisters of Perpetual Indulgence, which is the Order of Drag Nuns that Jera is a part of.
1: You're a part of that?
2: You talked about this before. Okay.
1: I saw you perform at Spencer Pride.
5: Absolutely
1: fabulous. Loved it. Yeah. Or just, you know, everybody dancing around and walking around and everything. Yeah.
5: Got it.
1: It was just great.
5: I know last year at Spencer, we ran off some protesters.
1: Did you?
5: It's about,
0: Oh, no.
5: I know. Oh no.
0: No.
5: But. so we'll have Sister Priapus will be performing a tall tale, as well as another community member,
3: Christy Crandall?
5: Yeah. So she's double booked right now in a beautiful way. So we're going to be having a special Big Queer Hangout from 5 to 7.
1: A special what hangout?
5: A special Big Queer Hangout.
1: Oh,

0: They lie about the benches that they've sat on.
1: Yes.
2: In the most extravagant way.
3: Yes.
4: Sorry, that's like one of the things that I remember, earliest things I remember from Brown County when mm-hmm. I was little and we used mm-hmm. to go.
3: Oh.
4: It was the liar's bench.
1: Yep, me too. Yeah.
4: So that's great.
1: Because when you're a kid, that has a big effect on you, right? Mm-hmm. You're kind of like,
0: I remember the Zoltar machine.
1: Yeah. Oh, I don't remember that.
4: Oh.
1: Where was that?
0: By the Brown County Playhouse is where it used to be.
1: Oh,
3: yeah,
1: really?
3: Funny.
1: Not when I was a kid.
3: And then they had the hologram machine or the hologram museum. Do you remember that?
0: Mm-hmm.
1: Oh. No, they had one of those.
4: That was after my time.
1: Do they still have the puppet theater?
2: I don't think so.
0: I don't think that's there. I think that was on the corner by the Nashville house, I think.
1: Yeah.
0: Huh. I don't know.
1: They used to, it was like a Marinette or whatever, but they would have shows for kids and stuff like that.
4: Oh, yeah.
1: I can't remember exactly where it was, but it was sort of behind the buildings, like in a grassy area or something.
0: Yeah, it was back behind the Hobnob in there. There's
1: that's
0: a bunch
1: right.
0: of little shops back there.
1: That's
0: I
1: right.
0: I think that might still be there.
1: Hmm. And then they had an amazing toy store.
0: Yes.
3: Mm-hmm. Yeah. That's
4: still J-Bob's.
3: There.
1: Okay.
4: J-Bob's used to be there, too.
0: J-Bob's.
1: What was J-Bob's?
4: If you looked in the window, there were a bunch of really tall trolls. And
1: oh, that's right. Yes. Absolutely.
4: But
1: so Nashville's always been sort of cool. It might not be weird.
4: It's been funky. It's been artsy.
1: It's been queer in its own way. Yeah, exactly.
4: For 40 years.
1: Yeah.
4: I mean, that it's where the Hoosier Group was based.
1: Yep. And my great aunt was one of two women that were part of that. And so, it was, Olive Beam. She was an artist. What? Do you know her?
4: I've worked on her work.
1: Are you kidding me?
4: I used to be an art conservator.
1: She's
4: in Indy and down here.
1: She's my grandfather's sister.
4: Oh, my God. Oh, my God. Connection.
2: Okay. Yeah.
4: But, no, I mean, like, and that's one of the things that I was trying to get across to somebody who is being very disparaging of some other stuff going on on the other side of us in Owen County. Is that this area has been queer for a very long time and queer accepting and tolerant. Mm-hmm. And those artists in Brown County, I think all of the ones who were single or, pledged bachelors or something like that. I can't remember what the term was, but confirmed bachelors, yes. That they, you know, they would be happy about this because it's kind of a things coming around full circle, and that's beautiful.
1: We've been around everywhere,
3: right?
1: Yeah.
3: I feel like people hide everywhere, and then there's certain places they gravitate where they have to hide a little less.
1: Mm-hmm. I agree. Mm-hmm. Yeah.
4: Yeah.
1: And I was born here in Bloomington, and I feel. I feel it's always been that I've always been surrounded by queer. You know, my parents were always friends with everybody. You know what I mean? It just, even my grandparents, actually. I mean, we had an Uncle Jimmy, you know, my grandparents, you know, who was my grandparents' friends and his roommate.
0: Yeah.
1: You know what I mean? It's like everybody knew what was going on.
0: And they sidestep all the time. Yeah.
1: And but there's just these euphemisms, but, you know, I don't think anybody in my family really cared, you know.
4: But you were talking about with the History Center, you know, running into a lot of evidences from, you know, back before Stonewall of people who were, you know, suspected of and still accepted in the community.
1: Oh, yeah, absolutely. So,
4: but, I mean, even Brown County, though. I mean, that's Bloomington, but, you know, Brown County's, you know, small. It's sweet. It's artsy.
0: It's quaint.
4: Fun. But what's the story going to be in Story Hour? Because I might want to catch up.
0: You have to be there to know.
4: Oh. Oh.
3: Yeah.
4: Okay.
2: Gotta come find out.
3: Right?
4: I'm older. Can I still join in Drag Queen Story Hour?
3: Oh, yeah, why not?
4: All right. I didn't know. It might be, you know, I might be too old.
3: Sorry, there's multiple stories now because there's the Liar's Bench and then there's the Drag Story Hour.
4: True, so I got confused. Sorry, I did not differentiate.
1: Oh, yeah, that's what we were talking about. It was a Liar's Bench.
0: So you can tell a story and go lie about a bench.
3: There you go.
1: What happens to the Liar's Bench at Brown County Pride? Or can you not tell?
2: Yeah, so

0: What I'm aware of is that they will have 10 different performers, two sets of five, and the participants' goal is to tell the tallest tale, and whoever tells the best tall tale wins. So we'll hopefully get some really zany stories out of it. I'm very curious to see how it actually, you know, pans out.
1: But do they have to be verified tall tales? Because I know some people who've got some really real stories.
0: Yeah, they are pre-verified. So. Okay.
2: Truth is stranger than fiction sometimes. I think you'd be great at that, Melanie.
1: Thanks.
2: I know a story you can't tell, but we can't talk about it on the radio.
1: What? The Hugh Grant story? It takes so long.
3: It's so terrible, I cannot tell.
2: Well, now everybody's going to want you to tell it.
3: Now I really kind of want to know now. Yeah. What about Hugh Grant?
1: The
2: Hugh Grant in Chicago. And
1: the Brown County stuff is fantastic. You've got vendors. What are we looking at as far as vendor, you know, offerings and sections and things like that?
0: Yeah, so we have a variety of, like, art and creative vendors from across Indiana. Some of them are local. Some of them are from a little further out. And then we also have some nonprofits and other organizations like Mom Hugs who are going to be there.
1: Love them.
0: So that'll encompass the market. I think we have around 60 vendors all together, okay. And that'll
1: That's
0: be in
1: great.
0: in the back garden space at the inn there. So it'll be,
4: Is the pet? Are they coming?
1: What?
0: The pet?
4: Yeah.
0: What do you mean?
4: The communicate with your
0: pet. Oh.
1: What?
0: I forget. I'm not sure. But we will have a critter booth there.
4: There you go.
3: Critters.
1: Like just the kind that come up to you in the park and beg you for the foods?
0: Yeah, it's my friend Bailey, who is a community member and does work with conservation organizations in the Brown County and Morgan County area. They do educational demonstrations, and they go to markets and events with their critters. So they have a lot of arthropods and snakes. I think they have some cockroaches as well.
4: Yeah.
0: And they are more than willing to tell you all about them. They're very good at getting people to let their guard down and see that these are gentle, sweet beings. So that'll be a fun part of the market. But there will also be, we'll have, of course, our merch tent and such. But we're trying to get people involved in Nashville and see the cool places in town that are supportive of Pride and who want queer people to be frequenting their business. So we are putting together the Brown County Business Guide. Brown County Ally Business Guide, rather. And it is a non-exhaustive list. So if, you know, there's someone that's not included on the list, we want to put them on the list. But if participants show or attendees show proof of purchase from three businesses in town that are on the Ally Business Guide, then they can get free merch designed by yours truly. Doing a really cool block print. So limited edition, it'll be Brown County Pride's exclusive artwork, I guess. So
4: awesome.
0: That'll be another cool thing to check out at the market.
2: And this is something you've made. This is your art.
3: The guide is going to be very useful to a lot of people, I think.
4: Yeah,
3: so
4: totally. Yeah. It'll stay up on our website, bcpride.com. So I know just from various like Facebook groups and stuff, people wonder if Nashville is a safe place to come visit and what are the businesses that are welcoming and friendly. So we'll have that list for them.
3: It's good because you do encounter some, on your way to Nashville, you do encounter some particular signage that would really make you question some things. So, yeah.
2: Is that right? I did stop for gas at this place, and it was during the pandemic. I mean, at the height of it, you know,
4: yeah,
2: it was like, do not wear your mask in here. No mask. I just couldn't believe it. I was like, what? Like, isn't this? Yeah.
1: That makes me want to get like.
2: And so I just like left because I was like, I'm not going to break the law. I don't know. It was weird. I thought it was weird.
4: Yeah. That's
3: real
4: for you.
3: We are in a very weird timeline.
4: For sure.
3: We really are.
2: Yeah, that's true.
0: Yeah. I know there have been, several people who have had unsavory experiences with some of the places in Nashville, just because there are some people who are more conservative and close-minded there. And so that was one of the reasons why we wanted to have a resource for people to see that there are people here who are welcoming and encouraging and where it's safe to be yourself. Because I think that was definitely surprising for me when I first got involved in Brown County a couple years ago, was that, wow, it is kind of like a little hidden gem that there are these people here, and not just, you know, the business owners, but also extended community beyond that. And intergenerational community too, intergenerational queer community or allied community. Who really care about making it an inclusive and diverse place.
2: Yeah. That's really fabulous.
3: It's nice to hear that, because when I did my name change in Brown County, and I went in there just, you know, expecting the absolute, like, walk in and try to tell them what I'm doing, and they'll veritable record screech, and, you know, everybody just stops and stares at me. It wasn't like that. It was actually... I mean, I wouldn't say it was pleasant by any stretch, but it went very well. And they were very professional, and it was like there was a little confusion, but it was handled very well. So,
1: I've been queer there since I was 5.
3: Oh, okay. Yeah.
1: So, yeah. Like, you know, visiting and whatever.
3: But you'd say you've had some kind of pushback from businesses, and I've heard that too. And I mean, that does. That word travels far when stuff like that happens, and it's hard to shake that what's the word I'm looking for here? I forgot my words. Yes, that reputation. Thank you. Yeah.
1: But for the most part, and those have happened. However, I would love to let everybody know who doesn't know already that the overwhelming majority of people are. Yeah. Absolutely lovely.
3: Yes.
4: For sure.
3: It's just that very, very vocal minority that always just kind of makes it worse than it really is.
4: And they're in Bloomington too.
3: Yeah.
2: You know? They are.
3: Oh, yeah.
2: It's always surprising in Bloomington. Yeah. But they're even in Greenwich Village. Yeah. You know, I've been.
1: They're everywhere.
2: Called the F word there. You know what I mean? Mm-hmm. Holding hands exactly. With somebody.
1: Friend?
2: I'm like, Greenwich? Yeah, right. Yeah, yelling out the window. Friend! Friends!
1: We should do that. Let's make that a thing.
4: Just start yelling friend to people. Yeah.
3: Just but any kind really of disarming word.
4: Right? Oh, friend.
2: I mean, the fact of the matter is, unfortunately, the world is not as safe place for a lot of queer people, but then also conversely it is. There are safe spaces, you know,
1: and we make them, and that's what we make them.
2: Yeah, exactly.
1: You're making that safe space, you're making that declaration, you're making that, you know, putting it out there and causing those very few people to go, well, I know where I'm not spending my money.
3: Cool.
1: We know too, and right on.
2: And I think that place might be happy not to have you, because you're probably, you know what.
1: Oh, anyway,
2: it's right, that
4: a
2: person.
4: That,
3: A big, huge friend.
1: I'm so crushed.
2: But, you know, you're probably, you know, the type of person that, and I'm generalizing and being probably not okay right now, but, you know, that, like, tells the waitress to smile or...
3: you should smile more people? Yeah.
2: Yeah, the people that are like, well, I'm not going to go there if they're going to have this queer thing, you know. So,
1: but maybe they will learn, and maybe they will run into some queer people, and their preconceived notions, they're not the preconceived, because they didn't conceive them, they're preloaded notions,
2: preloaded,
1: the ones that they've been
2: word.
1: Given by others. Maybe they will have a moment of clarity where they have some reflection upon how they came about these ideas, because here's this person and they do not match what, you know, the horror stories that I've been
3: this
1: told.
3: This queer person what? Did not spit acid on me. What is going on? Yeah, yeah.
1: Well, I can't promise that I couldn't do that, but...
2: And I think that we all have stories of evolution, right, within our own lives that are really powerful. Mm-hmm. It's to see that transformation is amazing. And it's because of people like you two and us that happens. You know what I mean? It's,
3: bringing pride to Brown County. I never thought I'd hear that.
1: Right. But Brown County proud. So the big queer hangout, have you had any, like, pushback on that at all?
0: I think occasionally the Bird's Nest gets maybe a little salty comment on their Facebook, but that's really it that we've had.
1: Good.
0: Very surprisingly, I expected people to be a little bit more vocal about it, but no, it's been pretty low key.
4: I think one of the beautiful things about it, besides the stuff that Abby's talked about, like that one of the beautiful things is just the fact that you have 20-year-olds discussing things with like 80-year-olds, you know. There's very few places that do that, but there's also people who come in who are allies who are not educated about like topics around queerness, and it's been just a great educational opportunity, and sometimes it's really uncomfortable, but I'm super grateful. Like, there's Abby, Bethany, and Quentin, we're four hosts, and we come together and we talk about, like, how do we address this when this happens? You know, like, how do you teach people, like, both consent as well as to be vocal about consent and, you know, these things that are challenging both across the, like, straight queer spectrum as well as age spectrum, which people have different opinions about.
1: Right.
4: Yeah.
1: Right. Exactly. And that's another one of those things that I love about those kinds of spaces where you can have that, because not only is there, like, and we've talked about this too, like a lot of fear in the young ones who did maybe hadn't seen as much adversity in their lives as a couple of us have.
2: You're looking at me. You're right. You're right.
1: I'm commiserating with you.
2: Yeah, exactly. Yeah.
1: And then see this turning back, you know, and are like, oh my God, the world is falling apart. And like, no, we've been here. And have being able to get perspective.
4: Right.
1: But also, like, people who may have gone through things and may have been like, oh, you know, the world's really tough and I've kind of put up all these barriers to protect myself. Wait a second. Maybe I don't need them all right now, you know? And so that intergenerational exchange of perspective, I think, is great, too.
2: Mm-hmm. Absolutely.
1: Sure. Sorry.
4: And I mean, the front door is going to do that, too. Already having been there, you see the youngins and you see the elders,
1: Yeah, and that's actually, we had some folks come in and a parent came in. And it was just really sweet. It was really lovely. And people are yearning to get involved. They want to be there. They want to, like, be there. I mean, those spaces where they're comfortable and they're heard and they're seen and they can see. And it's that exchange. We don't have those opportunities in just the general public, you know?
4: Yeah.
1: But so we have to create them and show them what it's like.
4: For sure.
1: Cishets. Come on, serve us. Also, we might have to get the cheese sticks from the place where the big queer hangout is held currently.
3: Cheese sticks?
4: Cheese sticks?
1: Because they're...
4: The Bird's Nest? Oh, Crazy Horse. Oh, my gosh.
3: Wait a minute.
1: I mean, I don't know if they do.
4: They're not even sticks. I don't know what they... They're
1: cheese trunks.
4: Yeah.
2: Do you know what they're talking about?
3: Vaguely.
1: Oh. They're
4: so good.
1: They're like the size of that water bottle. And they're so...
2: And cheese?
1: And breading.
3: They had me at cheese sticks, so that's all it takes.
4: Yeah. I usually refer to them as something more NSFW, but... They're probably the best cheese sticks in town, I think. Yeah.
1: As far as I've had, so...
4: Yeah.
1: Yay. Sorry.
4: Yeah. Hopefully, I hope that Bloomington does have a sort of monthly gathering. You know, I think it's been lacking. The consistency of it has been lacking in Bloomington as well. Oh. But everybody is always welcome to join us in Nashville, you know. And there's going to be fun stuff coming up, I think, once we're through Pride. We've been talking about things like potlucks. But there's also allied businesses. There's a beautiful place called Mossy Rock Pottery who has a build-your-own terrarium bar. I think we'd like to do that together.
0: Awesome. Yeah, I think Lake House Candle Company is also going to be doing a make-your-own candle bar called Ascent that we'd like to visit as well.
1: Nice.
2: This is so much fun. Like the stuff we did in the 70s when I was
4: right?
2: a kid.
4: Right.
2: You know what I mean? And that's a call. I'm like, that is so great. I loved it.
3: Hey, I am seeing so many young kids walking around with Nirvana and Tool shirts on. So, yeah.
4: Right.
3: It's like, come on.
1: I'm just waiting for the bunko.
2: Well, I just love it as people are getting back into terrariums and candle making, you know. I do see the shift in a lot of people, especially young people. They're just kind of sick of their phones and their technology, and they're, you know what, they're kind of getting into other things.
3: I love this. This is a trend I can get behind.
2: No, not everyone, believe me.
3: I know, not
2: it's
3: enough.
2: It's like there's also, and I was just talking.
3: It's a step in the right direction. Right.
2: Now, you have to understand that the kids I have contact with are at the History Center, and they tend to be, do you know what I mean? Mm-hmm. Kids that like history anyway, and I don't want to live in Little House on the Prairie or whatever. So they're not your average kid, maybe. It's not wrong to me.
1: Do you know what the average age was of people out there at that time?
3: I played the Oregon Trail. I know.
4: That's what I was thinking. Like, did they die of malaria? A hawk got him. Like, how many kids do you arrive?
3: You had to be the banker from Boston. You wanted to win the game.
1: I never played it.
4: Really?
1: Ever?
4: Oh wow!
1: I saw a couple people play it, and I was like, "That is the
3: cock the wagons."
4: It's very depressing. Yeah.
3: Yeah. Yeah, you'd get like 5 miles from your destination and someone would die of cholera. And it's like, oh, come on.
1: Yeah. That was my real childhood.
2: Well, it is amazing. I mean, I think in 1900, the average lifespan for a man was 40. Wow. But, of course, you have to understand a lot of children, babies were dying, and children and stuff.
3: Thanks for pictures of somebody.
2: I know. I always – this is your job to do the – black cloud.
3: Did you see pictures of people in their 20s back then, though? They look like they were in their 70s.
2: Well,
3: I don't understand that, but that's just a hard life.
1: Yeah. Well, and Brown County has seen its share of that, too. I mean, that was a lot of... Brown County had it rough. Mm. But because studying the artists and stuff, I have a book, I think, that has your... great aunt in it.
3: One of my neighbors out there, he's no longer with us, but he, when I first moved down there, he still drug logs out of the woods with a horse.
2: Right.
4: Nice.
2: Yeah.
3: So, yeah.
2: And have you seen those paintings? I think there's one by T.C. Steele that's of Brown County, and it's all the portion that's all logged.
3: Yeah. Mm-hmm. I can go ride through like Yellowwood Forest, and you can see all the, like where it was once clear cut. Yeah. Where it's just all the same age trees.
2: Yeah.
1: Well, all the park.
3: Yeah.
1: Much of the park was...
3: Yeah, a lot of Brown County was clear cut at one point.
2: But they,
4: it's all second growth.
1: Yeah.
4: Or third growth.
2: Yeah, I think so. Because it was all logging and stuff, especially in
3: Brown County. In
2: Yellowwood.
3: A lot of Indiana structures.
2: Exactly.
3: So.
2: Yeah.
1: But, no, there's a lot to be proud of. You should be proud of this. And I'm excited. Yeah. Okay, but there's one question, because everybody's going to be coming from out of town, other than the people who live in town, which is kind of obvious. How's parking?
0: Mm. Yeah, so...
2: There you go, bringing it down.
0: That's a great question.
3: Yeah.
0: Because that kind of is the question whenever you go to Nashville. Will I get parking or not? Right. How terrible is it going to be? One of the reasons why... when we were planning early on, we talked about getting a permit to have it on the village green, which is kind of like a public space that you can rent out, but it's also on the corner of two of the main streets in town.
2: Where is the Village Green?
0: It is right next to the Village Green building, and it's a block down from the Hobnob. It's by Brozini's. There's a Methodist church there.
3: Okay, yeah, that little corner thing.
0: It's just a couple patches of nice green grass. There's like a little pergola, I think.
2: Nice. I think I know exactly what you're talking about.
0: There's a bell on the corner as well. But we talked about having it there, but because of just the space constraints and parking, we didn't want to become like a nuisance to the town.
2: Right, right.
0: So that people sort of have residential more of a reason to be upset with us.
2: Yeah.
0: But thankfully, we were able to make connections at the Brown County Inn, which is a private space. You know, they're a private business, and they have plenty of parking there. As well as the back event space and the indoor ballroom space that our evening shows will be hosted in. So there will be parking at Brown County Inn. So that should hopefully alleviate some of the chaos when it comes to that.
3: And there's parking nearby within walking distance to churches where you can just make a donation and park there.
0: Yeah.
4: There's also, if you want to do the trail, you can park at like the YMCA, and it's a little half mile trail.
3: It's a nice trail too.
4: Yeah,
2: I love that trail, Teddy loves that trail, and you were reading my mind because I'm like, but how can I park at the trail?
4: Oh right,
2: yeah.
4: There you go.
2: But
4: you
3: Can't you park it? I probably wouldn't recommend that. Like the IGA and park, because you can get to the trail back there too, I think. But
4: I don't know.
3: That's probably the best place to park.
2: I'm wondering, I don't know how much it would help, but if there was some sort of encouragement to like carpool, you know, come with your friends. Like, you know.
1: Always save gas.
3: Let somebody else
4: take the trolley from the IGA.
3: Yeah.
2: Oh, what?
3: Right.
2: There's a trolley?
3: Yes.
0: There is a trolley. I don't know where it goes.
4: It does.
1: There's just people,
4: IGA
1: and they never get seen again. It's a trolley.
4: Right.
1: It does sound
4: very like Nosferatu. You know? Right. Follow the weird dude. The saying.
2: I love that
4: forever.
2: Reference. Thank you.
4: But drag. We gotta talk about drag.
2: Yes, always. Yeah. We love drag.
1: It's a drag.
4: Evening shows, 7:30 till 10:30 to 11, depending on if we actually get through it on time. There will be drag, dancing, other things that we don't know how to classify, and stand-up comedy.
3: Ooh.
1: Right on. Yeah, right.
4: 3 full hours
1: of entertainment
4: for $5 ahead of time, $7 at the door. That's not bad. Yeah.
1: That's really good.
3: Come up, tell some fart jokes for 5 minutes.
1: There's 5 minutes worth of those?
2: I know, right?
3: I mean, we could stretch it out.
0: Kendra makes a special appearance. Brown
3: County Pride. Cameo appearance to talk about parts.
0: My nephew would love it.
2: Exactly.
1: My brother's going to come for that one, yeah. Travel all the way down. No, that's... I'm excited. I've been excited for a while because I got to hear about, like... early inklings.
2: Yeah, I thought it was really exciting, and I thought it was something I've been missing all this time, and I was like, oh, how cool. Like, yeah.
4: You have been missing the Bicker Hangout.
2: Yes.
3: I've never heard it.
2: I've
3: been doing
2: it
3: there.
2: Yes.
4: What?
2: Do you have a rock
1: have
2: I can hide?
1: You can hide under.
4: Oh.
3: No, it's crowded under mine. Go away.
2: Well, I'm actually an extrovert, but I'm a hermit extrovert.
1: You're just extra.
2: I give Broadway shows to my cat and my dog, you know, and stuff like that. But it's just difficult for me to get places out of my pajamas and stuff.
4: So you're like Richard Simmons was, right?
1: Right.
2: Oh, I guess. Maybe.
3: Oh, I guess.
2: But, I mean, wasn't he like being held against his will, or nobody knows?
4: Huh? I don't know. I mean, not according to the messages that came out, but what does that tell us?
2: Right? Exactly.
1: And well, I think that's what the consent talks are about.
2: Yeah.
1: Nobody should hold you against your will.
2: But I don't know. Brown County would be a place I would go. You know, I mean, any place I can take my dog or whatever,
1: it's
2: you know.
1: 20
2: can
1: minutes,
2: dogs
1: 25
2: come?
1: Minutes from here. It's not too far.
3: Brown County Inn's a big open outdoor area.
4: Yeah.
3: I mean, so
4: they have dogs that you can sit outside.
0: Yeah, there's a lot of places that are dog friendly.
2: Mm-hmm. That's what I like to take.
3: Well, I mean, they have the farmer's market at the Brown County Inn, and I've seen dogs there.
2: Greens.
3: So
2: not the pot greens.
1: No, don't take your dog.
3: You're going to have less food than they do. So,
4: right. Yeah, I think so. At least at the market portion.
0: Yeah, at the market portion. I don't probably not inside the inn. Right.
2: Yeah, I wouldn't take. I wouldn't take him. I mean, I.
3: Let it swim in the pool. Take it inside.
2: He loves a drag show. He can't go to the drag show.
4: Yesterday,
2: what if he comes in drag?
4: Last week I was at
3: as a cat.
4: Last week I was in drag as Sister Happy Trail, my drag nun persona.
0: Yes,
4: at Lagodi Pride.
2: I love that name.
1: Oh yeah,
4: thank you. Lagodi is another really important pride for so many reasons. You know that they fought 4 years in a row. The ACLU has helped them sue the city in order to hold Pride. Mm-hmm. So it's
3: love that you have to do that to hold an event.
4: But there's two, I think they're married or partners, that have been living on the square in Lagodi for 30 years, and they have this amazing townhome, and they have birds that are at least 30 years old, mm-hmm. and they're like these big, like, what are the bigger parrot types of?
0: Cockatoos or macaws?
1: Do they have the crest? Or do they have, like, are they brightly colored?
4: They have both. But the one that I'm thinking of is, like, I don't know, like a size of a cat, and it's all white.
3: Like the Fruit Loops bird?
4: And it saw me with my makeup on, and it just, like, the crest went up. And I was like, this is not good.
1: It's a cockatoo.
2: Yeah, that's what I was going
3: to
2: say.
3: This uh-oh, this cockatoo. Bird's about to do something.
4: Right, yeah. They're you need like, explain not consent to this bird.
2: Actually, that's a great compliment.
1: I was
2: for a drag queen?
4: There you go.
2: Yeah. I mean, when a bird reacts that way to you, I mean, isn't that? I mean, they're all in drag, right? That's what they're doing.
1: Always.
4: That's my favorite, like the Birds of Paradise videos.
3: Oh,
2: yes.
4: Like how they're dances.
2: Yeah. So it recognized you as a competitor or a mate. I don't know which.
4: Right.
2: I don't know
3: what
2: the other that means.
3: A competitor.
2: Or maybe both.
4: Yeah. It's like, that's pretty par for course to be both, right?
2: Yeah. Right, yeah.
3: And
2: in all of my relationships.
4: Right.
3: It usually winds up that way,
1: doesn't
3: it?
4: Right.
1: No comment. Anyway. That's adorable. I didn't know you were there. I'm sorry. How was it?
4: Oh, it was good.
1: I know it was small, but it was like there.
4: Right. One of the things I love about it is they have a youth group. Shout out to Simph. Who's a 21-year-old townie who leads us, and you might have anywhere from 6 kids to 15 in this tiny town who are LGBTQ identified and gather together, and like they're just keeping it going, you know. So if nothing else, like I go to support those kids.
1: Heck
4: you know?
1: Yes.
4: Yeah.
2: Yeah. That's wonderful.
1: That's awesome.
4: Yeah. Mm-hmm.
1: See, Indiana's got fighters.
4: Yeah.
1: People who are like real warriors.
2: We always have. I mean, maybe not always fighting on our side, but but we really always have. What's weird about Indiana is I swear to God that I love Hoosiers. And then I hear about the politics. I'm like, what is going on here? Because I've had neighbors out in the country who are very conservative church going who feed me sloppy joes happily.
4: Sure.
2: Yeah. Do you know what I mean? And, you know, shovel my driveway and stuff in the winter. And yet then they go and vote for Trump. It's so weird. They're always just like,
3: make it make sense.
1: They're trying to give you a heart condition and they're shoveling their future driveway.
3: You do realize that's like the number one source of heart attacks for people.
1: Sloppy Joe's.
3: No, shoveling that too.
2: Sloppy Joe's and shoveling
3: and
2: driveway.
3: Shoveling driveways.
4: It's that combination, right?
3: I think it's years of shoveling or years of Sloppy Joe's followed by shoveling your driveway.
1: So maybe you'll get their driveway.
2: But I lived next door to this old conservative man. He was so sweet, you know. But he was always watching, you know, like the
1: through your window.
2: Maybe no, he. What do you call it? You know those weird church shows and stuff? You know, I don't know.
3: Oh, you're gonna have to be way more specific because they're all that way.
2: Oh, I have no idea what they are. I was raised an atheist.
3: Okay,
2: I'm proud of it. Yeah, I know, right?
0: Dodged a bullet.
2: Yes. Yeah.
3: You didn't have to go to the camps?
2: Well, it wasn't always being always easy being a hippie child, you know. But
3: chant the chants and eat the terrible food.
2: The chants and the cults and the, you know, and the food. The bulgur wheat. No.
3: The only thing good was the bug juice. I don't know if you remember that. Bug juice?
2: No. Okay. But I remember Tiger Bars and Bear Mush, which was...
3: I don't know about that one, but...
2: Some of the
3: juice,
2: food was
3: good. It was like fruit juice. Like concentrate fruit juice that was basically nothing but sugar and food coloring.
2: Oh, no. Hippies couldn't eat that.
3: Okay.
2: Yeah. We couldn't eat any... We could not have meat in our house or sugar in our house.
3: Well, they had to hop us up so that we could sing the songs, so...
2: Oh...
4: Was this a rule of hippiedom?
1: Right.
2: What?
4: Like the diet, things like that.
3: Yes, the diet. Yeah.
2: I mean, pretty much. Of everybody, but you, yeah. I mean, a lot of households were vegetarian, and sugar was considered a poison then. There was a book that came out called Sugar Blues at the time that was very popular, and it did actually make sense. I mean, sugar is not that good for you. Before that, everybody was like, sugar gives you energy, you know what I mean?
3: Probably
2: it's like,
3: the
2: I'm a doctor,
3: time.
2: I smoke Camels, you know, but, it, you know. So, yeah, there was a lot of cutting out of the sugar, but that meant the entry of the carob or the molasses. I thought for years I hated cake because my mother would make these terribly disgusting molasses cake.
1: And
2: my birthday, I took it into the bathroom and threw it out the window. And I had a line out, you know, to the bathroom with my friends. We're all throwing the cake out the window.
4: That's hilarious.
3: Melanie,
2: you don't want it, Melanie. You don't want this cake.
1: Actually, my daughter prefers carob over.
2: Yeah, gosh,
1: We
2: should have trade places.
1: No,
2: because you're a sugar moth like me. This has resulted in not being, you know, a healthy individual. Let's say
4: No way to grow up to be a healthy individual.
2: I love you so much. I think you're. Correct. We're gonna get all this hate mail or something.
1: Gosh.
2: Well, yes, actually, there is. We heard you on the radio.
3: You know how you don't get hate mail?
4: I do drag under a rock.
3: You don't open the mail. Just don't open the mail. You don't want hate mail.
2: That's true.
3: Or you don't want to pay your bills. Just don't open the mail.
1: What day
2: there
1: is this
2: you go.
1: Again?
4: September 26th. Yep.
1: Yeah. Mm-hmm. And when is that? It's a Saturday, right?
4: It's the last
3: September
4: Saturday
3: 26th.
4: In September.
1: So, well, yeah.
3: You said, when is that? September 26th?
1: Yeah, well, yeah, but I mean, it's like, it's not like a Sunday or
3: it's on
1: Friday
3: a day.
1: Or Tuesday.
3: We'll appear on a calendar.
1: Well, oh my gosh. Like, anybody looks at those. My reminders come up and I just, like,
3: bring your sundial.
4: Yep.
1: And what time's again?
0: 11 a.m. to 11 p.m.
1: Which is, that's a long time.
3: That's all 12 hours.
1: That's awesome. That's pretty good.
3: That's a stretch.
2: Like,
3: that's
2: great.
1: Indy doesn't even do that.
3: No.
4: You don't have to be there the whole time.
3: Wait,
4: nobody's
3: going
4: to be like you went home early. You only showed up at 2 p.m. What are you doing?
1: But you're only that percentage queer if you don't stay the whole time.
4: That's right.
3: There's a direct correlation between your queerness and how long you spend there.
4: Yeah, bring your bug juice.
3: Right? Bug juice, yes. Yeah, bug juice.
1: They'll keep you going.
3: And I like the green.
1: And what's the entry fee for the thing?
0: So the market is free, but the evening shows that start at 7:30 are $5 online or on our Eventbrite, or $7 at the door.
1: And where do you get online or Eventbrite?
0: So we have, if you go to our website, bcpride.com, that'll have links to everything that you need.
1: Awesome. Yep. Awesome. And I'm sure you've got all the volunteers and everything you need, too.
4: We need so many volunteers.
0: We do need more volunteers.
1: And people can, how do they sign up for volunteerage?
0: So we have a Google form that should be linked on our website, as well as our link tree and our social media.
1: Okay. And your social medias?
0: Our social media is Brown County IN Pride on both Instagram and Facebook. So that's where you can see more about the event, as well as updates about Big Queer Hangouts and future events that we'll be doing.
1: Yay.
2: That's so wonderful. Thank you for coming on. Unfortunately, we're really running out of time.
3: It
2: went
3: back.
2: Quickly, right? Yeah. You're like, an hour? What? Yeah.
1: Yeah, see?
2: Then
1: fast.
2: Yeah, we need another hour, I think. Yeah. Tell WFHB. No, I'm just kidding, guys.
3: Justin is volunteering himself for another hour.
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1: I'm Melanie Davis.
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0: And I'm Abby Moses.
2: Yay!
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It's currently 76 degrees out. Tonight, scattered thunderstorms, 40% chance, low of 64. Tomorrow's Friday, high of 81, low of 67. Mostly cloudy, then a chance of showers. Going into Saturday, looks like there's a 50% chance of showers, high of 81, low of 67. You are tuned into the Jazz Suite. Got things going with some West Montgomery here. Enjoy.

You just heard from Wayne Shorter, off introducing Wayne Shorter, that was Down in the Depths. And prior to that, opened up the set with Wes Montgomery, West Coast Blues, off the Jazz Guitar Master. It was recorded in 1960 with brothers Percy and Albert Heath on the bass and drums. Let's take a quick look at the community calendar together. Tonight at 8 p.m., the Cruise Brothers are at the Bluebird Nightclub. That's 216 North Walnut Street in Bloomington, this evening at 8. Later on this evening at 9 p.m., at the back door, Hysteria, a benefit show for the Cat's Closet. That's a 21-plus event. Starts at 9 p.m. The back door is located at 207 South College Avenue in Bloomington. And tomorrow, most of the day, Food Truck Friday with entertainment from the Catatonics. They'll be playing 6 to 7. And the Predictas, they'll be playing 7:30 to 8:30. Our complete calendar listing. Oh, sorry about that. See, that Food Truck Friday is at the Switchyard Park, 1601 South Rogers Street. 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

We just heard from the John Coltrane Quartet with an alternate take of the Greensleeves off the Africa Brass record he did in 1974. We also heard from the Ornette Coleman Double Quartet, Free Jazz Part 2. If you're tuned to the Jazz Suite, my name is Dylan. Thanks so much for joining me this evening. A couple announcements to share with you before we get back into the music. 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Enjoy this singer-songwriter's fine guitar work and superb musical storytelling with a subtle spice of spirituality. Listen on air or join our audience at the Monroe County History Center in downtown Bloomington. Paul Birch on Saturday's Child this Saturday, September 12th at 11 a.m. Up next, I got some Sonny Rollins queued up. Enjoy.

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1: Yes, this is Sam Jones' tune that we've been using for a theme song for quite a while. It's called Unit 7, and we'll probably be playing it when you say bye.
0: Okay. 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

some Kingdom of Adderley with Unit 7 off of Radio Nights. 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It's currently 76 and overcast. Tonight there's a 40% chance of scattered thunderstorms, and it'll be mostly cloudy with a low of 64. Tomorrow's Friday, high of 81, low of 67. Mostly cloudy, then showers. Then Saturday, looks like there's a chance of showers, high of 84, 50% chance of showers, low of 67. You're tuning in to the Jazz Suite. Thanks for joining us.

That's the theme, Unit 7, Cannibal Alley with the Sextet. We've been broadcasting live from the Half Note Club here at Portraits and Jazz with Alan Grant. And I'm happy to say that next Friday night we'll have the pleasure of presenting DeChicco and Charlie Mariano with the quartet, and also Sonny Rollins with the quartet. Part of the cost of this stereo remote broadcast is defrayed by the Half Note Club. Remote engineering by Sid Simon, Sal Rockman, and Ron Sims. Until then, stay beautiful.